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0: You're looking for hope and encouragement. You've come to the right place. Keep the faith. I'm Donna Cruz.
1: And I'm Keith Stevens. Whether it's world events, your bank account, your health, or your family's future, fear can come from all kinds of places. But fear is crippling. So this hour of Keep the Faith is filled with encouragement to help you overcome it.
2: Fear finds its way into absolutely every area of life. That really drove home for me a few years ago when my younger sister was quite unwell. And as a family, you know, I mean, we gathered around and prayed for her for literally years, and she was getting worse and worse. And that can be crippling to the point where our, you know, our whole family is sort of asking these questions of why is this still going on? And what more can we do?

40% of the things that we worry about never occur anyway. 30% of the things we worry about have already happened in the past. It's already over. Not anything we can do about that. 12% of all the worries we have to do with needless imaginings about our health. 10% are petty little worries about what other people think. Do you know that adds up to 92%? So 8% of what we worry about are actually for legitimate concerns.

I think even when we acknowledge that God is using this brokenness in our lives, we still are uncomfortable. But I think that's when we can change our focus and go from focusing on the problem and the brokenness and focus on what God may have for us. I don't

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1: But I think it's important to refocus and say, okay, God is using this in my life to make me more like Him. And isn't that my goal anyway? By praising Him, we're really saying to Him, I trust you.

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1: Hello there, I'm Keith Stevens. Headlines these days are like a constant cycle of fear, and it's so easy to get caught up in it. Max Lucado is a regular contributor here on Keep the Faith and has written over 100 best-selling books like 316, The Numbers of Hope, and Anxious for Nothing.
2: One of the things that help us deal with fears is to put words on them. Because as long as fear is some nebulous, ill-defined force, as long as it's an evil force, then it really seems scary. But if you put words on it, like, you know, I'm afraid that when I apply for a job, somebody's going to turn me down. Okay, that's it. I could handle that. It won't be fun, but I could get through that. But fear comes at us like this loud sound with no particulars. It's just like a noise, ill-defined. And that's where I think the devil likes to leave it. But when we, like Jesus in the garden, he said, take this cup from me, this particular challenge. Would you help me face this? When we take that specific challenge and put it in words, that brings it down to size, and we can face it with God's help.

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1: Hi, I'm Donna Cruz. One of the biggest fears we have is fear of the unknown or taking a risk. Trish Blackwell is Keep the Faith's confidence coach and the founder of the College of Confidence. She's also written a book called Straighten Your Crown. She's seen how special it can be to take the leap.
2: Standing on the edge of a diving board can feel like standing on the edge of a cliff, especially when you've never taken that plunge before. My one-year-old experienced this for the first time the other day, and it was just exhilarating to watch as a parent. Her dad was treading water, churning his legs like an egg batter in the deep end of the pool. He had his arms extended towards us as she and I stood on the edge of the board, hand in hand. And when he called her name, she hesitated, but then jumped. Now, let me be clear, it was a dainty little jump, but it was a jump nonetheless. And God gives us opportunities to jump from ledges in our life all the time. Sometimes we can't see the water that's before us, and we certainly can't always see his arms extended, but the reality is the same. He's always there, and he knows that that jump is going to take us to a new world of freedom and adventure in the safety of his presence.

you're in fear, you literally open a door in your body to a cascade of inflammation. And inflammation is where disease and sickness is born. That's where anxiety stirs up. Our brain only operates on one of two fuels, fear or love. This is what scientists are saying, apart from faith. We are either in fear in our brain or in love. Those are your only two motivational fuels. I had to decide to practice a zero tolerance policy

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5: 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I want her to know that this life and this world is a gift

0: 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Keep the faith.
1: 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I know the one with the power is never the one who is shouting, shouting. I lean in.

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1: With the busy life of a country music star and motherhood, Hillary is living a life filled with hope and says you can too.
2: You can have an incredible life. God gives you exactly what you need to get through whatever's in front of you, and then He'll supply you with what you need to get through the next thing. He created all of us to love one another, to support one another, to encourage one another, and to wake up every day and be over inundated with examples of how that's not happening. One of the biggest challenges, I think, is to not be afraid. And I think having my faith and my hope in God helps me to not get so paralyzed with fear. And especially now as a mom, I don't want my daughter to grow up afraid to go to school, to go see a movie, to go on an airplane. I want her to know that this life and this world is a gift and it's beautiful, but it is not all there is. And that what's next is beyond our wildest dreams. I'm so

One thing we know, and that is fear begets fear. The only way to really curb fear is to make a different choice, a choice that moves you in the opposite direction of your fear. But if you let fear consume you and you poke holes in every explanation and you exercise by jumping to conclusions, you're not going to be who you want to be.

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3: I always feel that feeling that I was going through, you know, afraid of not having enough money. And so I realized that it didn't have to do with how much I had. It was about pivoting myself and focusing on what I do have. I realized that it was a much deeper rooted issue. It was really just a fear inside of me because I was just envisioning myself, you know, okay, when I get to this amount, then what will I feel? And I realized I'm going to feel the same way. I'm always going to not want to spend and keep it there just in case. So something had to change. It wasn't the number in my account that had to change, but it was me. It was in me. And I just write down the things that we're grateful for every day. And that really helps my mind shift to those things, the things that I do have. Because the more that we focus on the negative things in our lives, the bigger they will become, and the more they'll feel amplified and feel so much bigger than they are. So why not put your focus on the good things, right? So that those things can be amplified in your life.

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1: If you need to catch your breath from the frantic pace of life and just fill up with some encouragement, you've come to the right place. Keep the faith. I'm Donna Cruz.
2: And I'm Keith Stevens. Really good things are worth working for, especially when that good thing is a meaningful relationship. But many times we just don't have the tools to do the work. Well, this hour of Keep the Faith is designed to give you some tools.

0: You become like those you surround yourself with. So be very careful who you surround yourself with. Is this person somebody I want to become more like?
1: The problem with lies we hear about falling in love is that sometimes they're proven a little bit true. And if they're proven true by one human, and then you assume every human feels that way. I don't believe any of that anymore. I think that works in my favor.

When you share life with someone, you're bound to have different opinions from time to time. But sometimes it leads to crisis. So Dr. Joe Beam helps us to learn how to get to the heart of the matter. Next on Keep the Faith. My heart.

0: Keep the faith, where encouragement becomes contagious.
1: I'm Donna Cruz. In any crisis, especially relationships, what you think is the problem isn't always the main problem. There's usually something underneath. Dr. Joe Beam is an expert in helping you get to the heart of the matter.
2: It probably sounds sexist, but this couple came to our workshop for Marriages in Trouble, and he was saying, "My wife will never work outside the home." She was saying, "Do you not know what year this is? You
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2: That their marriage got in jeopardy and they went up in my workshop. Well, we went through all the things we teach couples, and I kept noticing that we weren't really hitting their problem until finally we got to a thing we call learning how to compromise. When we talk about that, we're saying that usually what people are fighting about isn't really what they're fighting about. And so we helped them understand what are the underlying issues that are going on. So when we got to that point, I said to him, "Tell me why it's so important to you that your wife does not work outside the home." He said, "Well, my mom worked, my dad worked, I'd get home from school. All the trouble I ever got into was when I was home by myself. I don't want that happening to my child. And she wants not to be there when he gets home." I looked at her and said, "Why is it important to you to work outside the home? I mean, it's okay with me either way, but why that?" She said, "Because my mother was a professional, I want to be a professional as well." "Oh, so it's a childhood dream." "Yes, it is." I said to him, "Here's your core issue. You want the child to be safe." I said to her, "And your core issue is you want to feel like you're making a different kind of contribution to society." She said, "Yes." Well, if you understand those core issues, you can find a compromise. Believe it or not, what they did was she got a job working at the school where her son went to school. She brought him home every day. Both were happy. You see, here's the recipe. Understand what you're arguing about probably isn't what you're really arguing about. Find what the core issue is for each person. Then, nearly always, you can find some kind of compromise that works.

when we hear people's stories of what they've been through in life, just to first say, I'm sorry. Brené Brown, who's an amazing author and like one of the world's leading experts on shame, she says empathy destroys shame. And I think part of having a sense of empathy is having a sense of peace. You have to, you know, once again, if you have peace in your own heart, you're able to feel or empathize with other people, and it doesn't shake your own foundations, you know?

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7: 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I'm Stephanie Nicole with Food for Thought. Sometimes we just need a little something different, whether it's a shift in schedule or a different activity. It is a blessing to be able to enjoy these things as the weather warms up. Today I'm looking at 1 Peter 1 verse 3, praise be to the God and Father of our Lord Jesus Christ. In His great mercy, He has given us new birth into a living hope through the resurrection of Jesus Christ from the dead. In this new season, we are so grateful for our true hope in Jesus Christ. Whatever life throws at us over the next few months, we can walk confidently, knowing that it's because of Him that we have living hope.
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1: A true home is where walls come down and souls come out because people know there is love there, and that makes it safe. When you create an atmosphere that is inviting, warm, and fun, then kids, teenagers, and adults will come, and they will be blessed by it.
2: I'm Dee Rodriguez. Rebecca Hagelin has been building a solid home for decades and shares a few ideas to make yours attractive to others in her book, 30 Ways in 30 Days to Strengthen Your Family.
1: One of the things we always strove to do was have our children's friends hang out at our house. And the easiest way to do that is to provide lots of food for hungry kids. And one of the things that I always try to remind myself of when we did make our home the successful magnet we wanted to was to remind myself that God put each child that crosses our path there on purpose, and to make a special effort to love on every child that walks in our door, to look them in the eye, to have sincere conversations with them and truly connect. It is really a key to having lifelong friendships, both with your children when they become adults and your children's friends. And it's really

My prayer is that really we return to grace and love and unity among each other and put our differences aside and really realize that our differences are what make us unique and that that's a good thing. The same way my father was law and my mother was grace, it wasn't that either one of them was right or wrong or better or worse, it was that we all need each other, that that is possible.

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1: Hi, I'm Donna Cruz. 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As the CEO of Marriage Helper, Kimberly Beam Holmes helps strengthen relationships for a living. But that doesn't mean her own marriage is perfect. She opens up about some of the struggles they had early on, what they've done to fix them, and how it could work for you too.
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1: I'm Brandy Lene with an encouraging thought on Keep the Faith. 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It's your best friends who are your diamonds.

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3: A few years ago, my wife and I were going through terrible marital problems to the point of us both wanting to file for divorce. I had drifted far from God, and one day God brought me back and brought me to my knees and showed me what I stood to lose. And during that time that I came back to God, my wife drifted further away. And one day, reading my Bible, I came across a scripture that said, "What God has put together, let no man tear asunder." And in the darkest times of my marriage during that time, I would go to God in prayer, calling for His help. My wife and I, 3 years later, are still together, and I love her with all my heart. So if there's anybody listening to this that is going through a hard time in life, things that you don't understand, God's not left you, and God will never leave you.

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1: When encouragement starts to spread, it's hard to contain, and that's a good thing. Welcome to Keep the Faith, the home of contagious encouragement. I'm Donna Cruz.
2: Hey, and I'm Keith Stevens. There's a longing inside of you, a dream, a passion, and it can stay as a dream, or you can chase after it and make it a reality. In this hour of Keep the Faith, you'll hear encouragement to take steps forward and discover what it's like to truly live.
3: Her culture told her, you're nobody, you're nothing, your job is to endure and do the best you can. And so her husband said, no, you can't do this. And her in-laws said, no, you can't do this. And her friends said, no. And her parents said, no. Everybody said, no, you can't do this.

my word for the year was unstoppable. I and my husband, who are married 2 years coming up September, we were fortunate enough to be part of a major life transitioning global trip to Nepal to climb to Everest Base Camp for World Hope International. After I saw the Himalayas, and man, I just was changed for the better. I'm gonna-

I would really love for people to get a piece of paper out and write down, what are some of your dreams? And what are some of your passions that you've allowed to slip by? And then after you do that, you're going to notice you're going to feel good when you write that. Hang that on your mirror every morning.

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That's next on Keep the Faith.

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2: Hey, I'm Keith Stevens. To really get where you want to be, well, it doesn't happen with the snap of a finger. Kathy Lee Gifford knows that all too well. Now, you may know her from Live with Regis and Kathy Lee or The Today Show. But since leaving television, she's gotten involved in all kinds of music, movies, and books. One of those books is Hello, Little Dreamer.
3: We come out of it, the womb, with those dreams intact. And it's some of them are quick dreams. You know, I've started putting on shows when I was a little tiny girl, singing with a hairbrush into the mirror. Others take a longer time. My father, one of my first memories on tape, we have it on, my father filmed me, a little girl singing, and I was singing Jesus Loves Me or I don't know, Mary Had a Little Lamb, one of those songs. And I stopped singing in the middle of it. And you can hear my voice say, "Where's the music, Daddy?" And my daddy said, I love his voice on there. It says, oh, honey, you've got to learn to make your own music. And that's taken a lifetime. Every time I opened my mouth to sing, I learned something. Every audience I was in front of, I learned something. And finally now I'm writing. If you had told me at any time in my life, in your 68th year, you will be writing films that will go all over the world. You'll write them. You'll co-write all the music. You'll star in them. And it'll go all over the world. And then you're going to be doing oratorios with symphonies all over the world. I don't know how to write an oratorio with a symphony. I don't know how to write Broadway shows. I don't know how to write movies. But my Savior does, my Lord does, and He led me to every one of those. And we together we accomplished it.

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3: You know, I'll never forget the little town I grew up in, Carmel Gap. There's one pizza place there. It's called The Oasis. It's where if you want a little league game, you got to go to The Oasis. Your first date. The Oasis. So Miss Patty and Wally Jones have owned The Oasis forever. Back when I kind of wouldn't sing in front of people and I was just playing with friends on front porches, and she encouraged me to go in there and sing. There were people everywhere. It was unbelievable. That sense of community, people showing up and everybody was encouraging me. I mean, that had a lot to do with me kind of facing my fears of singing in front of people. And she had t-shirts made up that she sold. At the end of the night, everybody wanted to buy a t-shirt, and I think it was maybe $500 or $600 that she got from the t-shirt. She gave me the money and she said, go to Nashville.
4: This is for the busted hearts. This is for the question marks.

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1: Sometimes all you need is a story to remind you that there's hope. Steve Brown has one of those. He's with Key Life, and they've teamed up with us to help make encouragement contagious on Keep the Faith.
2: What have you done to get God to allow you into heaven? 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Given to charity? Been a good father or mother, wife or husband? Haven't killed anybody? That's one half a point. And you need 1,000. What else have you done? You're kidding, right? Actually, I'm not. Good Lord, you're thinking. Have mercy. You've got it. That's all. When you get before the throne, just say, Lord, have mercy on me. Jesus will step up, put his arm over your shoulders, and say, Father, I took care of it. Then God will say, welcome home. I'm Steve Brown. You think about that.
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5: 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And Zach says, Brian, you're dancing. 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
13: Coming up next on Keep the Faith, Rick Warren reflects on his book, The Purpose-Driven Life, and the four words that can change everything.
14: I talked to a businessman one time. He said, my life was changed by the forward march. I said, the what? He said, it's the four words in the book. It's not about you.

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1: Hi, I'm Keith Stevens. If you're alive, there's a purpose for your life. Those are the words of Rick Warren, author of The Purpose-Driven Life. It's one of the best-selling nonfiction books ever. They're words that hit us at a deep level because behind every great dream is a great mission.
2: People often ask me, why do you think Purpose-Driven Life resonated with so many people? And I think it's because it answers the biggest questions in life. Why am I here? Who am I? Where did I come from? Where am I going? Does my life matter? You can live your life at one of three levels: success level, significance level, or survival level. Most people in the world live at the survival level. They're just barely getting by. A lot of people, particularly in America, live at the success level. It means options. But I've talked to a lot of people who have a lot of money and still feel unfulfilled. There's a hole in their heart. And it's because we were made for more than success. We were made for significance. Significance doesn't come from success or from status or from salary. It actually comes from service. Jesus said, "Only in giving your life away will you ever know what it means to really live." So the message of Purpose-Driven Life is really counterculture. In fact, the first line of the book is, "It's not about you." That's the most revolutionary counterculture statement you could possibly make, because everything else in our society says it's all about you. I talked to a businessman one time. He said, my life was changed by

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The truth is, when we have those big decisions to make, rarely is it time right now to make it. Usually we have a little bit of space and maybe we can do one next right thing. And sometimes

The next right thing is go take a shower, go to bed, think about it tomorrow. But that question can begin to carry us long term into those big decisions one step at a time. If there

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1: Since I was 4 years old, I've wanted to be a pilot. Long story short, my family's had, you know, our share of troubles. There have been a few times where, you know, this dream of becoming a pilot has seemed like maybe it wasn't going to happen. Today, I'm 18 years old, and yesterday, I flew my first solo flight. The Lord has definitely been on my side every step of the way. You know, it's an incredible thing. I think everybody knows deep down that if there's something that they really want to do, it's really, you know, God's plan for them to do, that it's going to happen, no matter how bleak it may seem.

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1: I'm Keith Stevens, and this is Keep the Faith, where each song and story is designed to give you hope and encouragement.
2: And I'm Donna Cruz. No one lives a life free from challenges, but there's good news. This hour of Keep the Faith will remind you how adversity helps you grow into the person you long to be.
3: I actually believe the fear of being alone was the worst than actually having no arms, no legs. You can have limbs, you can have everything, but still feel alone, still feel like you don't know who you are and what your purpose is in life.

I wanted to run on this leg, and I wanted to show people that this has only made me more determined and only made me stronger. When I crossed the finish line, I took my life back that day.

when you start declaring the truth of who you are, it will overshadow any facts that of your past that try to pull you down. It would be very easy to stay as a victim. And the truth is, we've all been a victim of something. And the next step is surviving. Everybody.

isn't to just survive. The goal is to become that overcomer. And an overcomer is someone who not only knows who they are, but now they're actually bringing other people to freedom.

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Find out next on Keep the Faith.

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1: I'm Donna Cruz. Maybe you've thought that life would be better without roadblocks. At one time, Scott Hamilton might have agreed with you, but after his journey to the top of the figure skating world and battling brain cancer multiple times, his view has changed. Scott shares about the hope he has in his book, Finish First.
2: I tell the story in the book about Biodome 2, where they wanted to see if they could grow an atmosphere basically in a controlled circumstance. And they realized that trees would grow really fast, and then they'd come to maturity and they'd fall over. And they couldn't figure out why until they realized there's no wind. We need resistance to build that stress wood. We need resistance in order to, you know, we need to be pushed and pulled in order to grow our root structure. We need to be moved and challenged all the time. Otherwise, we have nothing to hold us up.

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adversity often serves as a turning point. It has for Jay DeMarcus, one of the members of Rascal Flatts. He shares his story next on Keep the Faith.

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2: Hi, I'm Keith Stevens. When you feel like you've hit rock bottom, what's left?
3: That God bless the broken road that led me straight to you.
2: Jay DeMarcus was a member of one of the most awarded country groups of the past decade, Rascal Flatts. But back in the 90s, he was part of a Christian band called East to West. After that ended and before Rascal Flatts began, Jay had to really come to terms with who he was.
4: There was a series of life-changing events that happened that I really was lost for a little while, to be honest, and sort of really had to reevaluate why I believed what I believed. And the bottom sort of fell out after East to West happened, and it was really, looking back now, one of the most important times in my life, because I had to really strip away everything that I had believed or thought, and really had to come down to the most basic beliefs of Christianity. Did I believe there was God, and did I believe that God loved me, and did I believe that he sent his only son? It was really one of the best times in my entire life, because I believed what I believed, and I had faith, and I was truly living in grace because I believed it, not because I had been told to believe these things all of my life. All I could cling to was my faith, because I wasn't sure where the next dollar was coming from. I wasn't sure what my career was going to look like. And my mom, being the rock that she is, so many times I'd go, I've just got to give up and come back home. She was insistent on me staying here, that God had a call on my life and God's hand was on my life. And even though I couldn't see it, there was a plan. I got

0: God, the creator of the universe, does not create in straight lines.
1: Was there purpose for the pain? Did I cry these tears in vain?
0: A straight line, it really is a man-made invention. Nothing in nature is straight lines. But for me, I had plotted out plans that I think I just wanted everything to be in a straight line. I wanted to go, okay, I'm here. How do I get to there? And get me there as fast as possible.

0: It was like a weight lifted off of me that said, God is going to take you through this, and your journey has curves. It's going to have highs, it's going to have lows. And this is really the way of how God's character and nature actually works for me and with me.
1: You are with me and you won't let go.
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11: I have every right for the people that hurt me when I was in fourth grade. I have every right to carry that my whole life. But if I give up the right to carry that, my life is going to be totally different. Great.

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1: I'm Donna Cruz. Challenges can help you grow, but sometimes they can keep you stuck. So what do you do with the pain? David and Nicole Crank are the founders of Faith Church with campuses in Florida and St. Louis. Nicole also has a book called I Will Thrive. In it, she opens up about a past filled with abuse, poverty, and abandonment, and the secret to healing.
2: I have a letter right now from like a 50-year-old woman sitting on my bar at my house, and she's telling me the story that she has carried with her for 40 years. And we were at an event together. I spoke and it brought all of it back. She finally gave it to God. And for the first time in 40 years, she started opening her heart, and now she's working through it. And I've known this woman for over a decade, and it took that long for her heart to actually melt, to open up and get healed. And that's just my prayer for everybody, is that don't wait 10 years. When you start feeling that thing on the inside of you, I need to talk about this. I need to get this out. I need to give this to God. Forgive myself. Forgive other people. I have every right for the people that hurt me when I was in fourth grade. I have every right to carry that my whole life. But if I give up the right to carry that and I let God carry that for me, my life is going to be totally different. And you know what? God can handle those people a lot better than I can. So just letting it go and giving it to Him gives a freedom that your natural mind will tell you, hold on to that, hold that grudge, don't let them get away with that thing, or they're gonna get away with it. And that's actually opposite of what lets you live a healthy mental life, a healthy emotional life, a healthy physical life, a healthy relationship life. You have to let it go. And then all of a sudden, they're not your responsibility anymore. And of course, I'm not saying don't pursue or press charges or not to do anything like that. I'll tell the story and I'll let God handle it.
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And I know in my own personal life that when I've had the most doubt, two things are about to happen. One, something great was about to be opened up for me. Or two, it was a way that God was using that situation to make my faith just a little bit stronger. And so I encourage people, when you start feeling doubt and you feel like giving up, that's the time to have.

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Randy Lene on Keep the Faith with an encouraging thought for you today. Adversity is an opportunity to show great character. Bad things are often good things in disguise.

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3: I had an addiction and I was an alcoholic, and I really kind of lost all hope. And one night I prayed, and I really didn't know what. I just said, take this away from me, and that's all I could say. It took about 3 or 4 years and went down some real hard road. I got into a Christian home for women, and I went there for 6 weeks. All of a sudden, things just started going the right way. A lot of times women get stuck in those areas of your life and you just don't even know how to ask for help. Once you start seeing the little bits of hopes and things that start coming back into your life, little rays of sunlight, just grab on those and hold them. And you'll just keep going forward.
4: The verdict was guilty. Case closed. The end. No chance for me to ever leave this prison of my sin. Now I know it might sound crazy, but one day a key unlocked that cell. I heard

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1: You found a place where encouragement becomes contagious. Keep the faith. I'm Donna Cruz.
2: 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That encouragement is found in the powerful combination of stories and songs like these.

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1: Hi, I'm Keith Stevens. Permission is a powerful thing because there are things you long for, and sometimes you just need to know that they're okay. Jackie Dorman is a matchmaker, relationship coach, author, and creator of several life-changing programs like The Heart Workshop, which is now available at lovestories.com.
2: One of my favorite stories to retell is a student that came into the course that had been married 4 times. She didn't think that she had any business even wanting to be married again. Her picker is broke, is what she told me. My picker's broke. I don't think that I should be even thinking about getting married again. But then she had an amazing breakthrough when she signed our permission slip. So what this permission slip actually is it's just a prayer. It's a prayer about giving God control, just taking your hands off all the things that you can't fix, that you don't know the answer to, and allowing Him to become emotionally involved in your life, allowing Him to lead you and guide you. It's really just a prayer of teach me, show me, heal me, grow me. And so she signed that permission slip, and she really had just a supernatural breakthrough. Within the first week, she started believing, I'm not damaged goods. There really could be a love story for me, and even if I've chosen wrong in the past, I don't have to live in that anymore. I can step into the future where I can choose right. I can do my heart work, and I can begin to attract people that are going to treat me like I deserve to be treated.
3: I keep

I think I have a problem on my hands here. I have completely forgotten that fun is an option and that it is available to me at any moment. And honestly, when I evaluated my life, I realized that I had really become focused on making sure I got through all of my email over the course of the day, or that I put one more load of laundry in. But what I had forgotten to do was prioritize joy and laughter and fun in my life as well.

0: recognize I didn't want to get to the end of my life and realize I was just really good at keeping up at email. I wanted to have fun with my kids. I wanted my husband to look forward to falling into bed with me at the end of the day. I wanted to have fun and enjoy the God-given moments that I had throughout the day that I was neglecting.
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2: I'm Brandy Lene. When people look at you, who do they see? Scott McIntyre was the first blind contestant on American Idol several years back, and he and his wife Christina have a podcast called Enduring Hope. They share a picture of what it looks like to have an impact on the world.
3: I was sitting inside an office. All of a sudden, this bright light hit me in the face. I'm like, where is that coming from? And I look outside and there's, you know, the sun is reflecting off the windshield of a car. It just like hit me right in the eyes. And I was like, wow, like that is so bright. Like I have to sit forward or backwards. Like I'm not going to be able to sit here, even though this bright sunlight is not coming directly from the sun. It's coming off this reflection. And I just immediately thought about us and how we can be that reflection of God's light to the world. And although they're not looking at the sun, they're getting the reflection through us.
4: That's really good. And it causes them to move and to make a decision, right? Just like Christina had to lean backwards or forwards to get out of the light in that moment. You know, that's sometimes how we feel as humans. We're like, God, I don't like you exposing this. But through that process, even though it's not fun, you know, as we turn those things over to God and as we start to adapt to being in his light and being comfortable in the light, we really experience eternal life and the beginning of that here on earth.

Healthy guilt is like what I'm doing is wrong. Unhealthy shame is I am wrong. And so much of our shame is there's something wrong with me. I'm not enough. I'm not good enough. I'm not smart enough. I'm not pretty enough. You know, I'm not enough of anything. And I want to tell women everywhere that you are enough. You know, you're created in the image of God. And that means that you are enough.

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1: 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She has a need for trenchships.
2: It's a word that made me think about the people that decide to just get in the situation with you or next to you in your situation. And I think we're all in those. And so we all have those valleys. And so if you think about those valleys as like a trench, those that are willing to be near you and show up for you in those, I think there's something really valuable in your trenchships. And we're called to do that for one another. So when you know someone's suffering or going through a time, dig into a trenchship. Kathy Lee Gifford, I was probably in the biggest nationally televised like argument ever, walking around New York City, which is bustling and felt so alone. Yet she was the one person who said, let's meet for lunch, like in a public place. This whole city hates you, but like, let's get together and let's just have lunch. And she breathed life into me, and she gave me the peace of God that comes from the word during a time where I really needed it. That's a trenchship.

0: amazed that even in churches, we worship as we do, we believe as we do, because of the principle of forgiveness. And yet, in our own lives, we ignore its power. You know, forgiveness is a decision, not an emotion. You know, we treat it like an emotion, which is why it drags us around like a dog on a leash. But when we decide to forgive, our emotions eventually follow our decisions, and our spirits are free.
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Brandy Lanay on Keep the Faith with an encouraging thought from Mark Twain. Kindness is the language that the deaf can hear and the blind can see.

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3: 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I was spraying the chemicals and I set off the bombs. 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Finally found my way out, didn't have a mask on. 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I told my kids, I can't breathe, I can't breathe. They didn't have a phone, they didn't know who to call. And I just threw everything to the wind and said, God, please don't let me die like this. They finally went to the neighbor's house, called my wife, their mother. She didn't even know where my cousin lived, but God led her to the driveway with an inhaler. The inhaler was empty. Now, 10 minutes passed so far. Now, for my recollections, after 30 seconds without oxygen, you pass out. They called the EMS. 5 more minutes passed before the EMS got to the address. God kept me alive for 15 minutes plus with no oxygen.

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5: So maybe you shouldn't be looking so hard for a job as you should be looking to the value that God has put inside you as a human being. 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
7: We must continue to get out the comfort zone, be positive.

When Tim Tebow visited the Dallas Cowboys facility, he had a feeling stir up inside of him. He'll tell you what it was and what he chooses to do about it next on

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1: I'm Donna Cruz. If you want to find true success, one thing that can easily get in the way is comparison. Tim Tebow is a Heisman Trophy winning quarterback, former two-sport pro athlete, broadcaster, speaker, and New York Times best-selling author with a new book called Mission Possible. One of the secrets to his success is gratitude.
2: I tell the story in Mission Possible of a few years ago, going to speak at a great event in the Cowboys facility. But before I did, I got the chance to tour the Cowboys facility. It is immaculate. I mean, it is a joke. Like, Jerry Jones spent so much money on this thing. And literally, their weight room for their fans is nicer than any weight room I've ever been in before. And to an athlete, it is like, you're speaking my love language, you know? Like, this is ridiculous. But what happens is I start becoming envious and jealous and bitter. Not in a way that I was even meaning to, just in it was happening because I was thinking, wish I had that. This would have been awesome. But really what I'm saying to God is, God, you must have made a mistake, because this is where I should have been. This is what I should be doing. But God, he's never had an oops moment. He's never made a mistake. And actually, something that we talk about in Mission Possible is a study at the University of Miami where every day, one of the test groups write down one thing that they're grateful for. And at the end of it, that group has a significant change, a biochemical change in their body for the positive, literally just by writing down one thing every day they're grateful for. And I think it is so important that we choose to be grateful, not just because it changes our attitude, but it literally changes us from the inside out.
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1: Hi, I'm Keith Stevens. If you look at those who are successful, they're not necessarily smarter or more talented. A lot of times, they just didn't let failure get the best of them. Kevin Sorbo has found that to be true. He's best known for his roles in Hercules, Andromeda, and God's Not Dead. As a teenager caddying at a country club golf course, Kevin learned a valuable lesson.
2: And I would ask these guys in the afternoon, all of them pretty successful, wealthy guys. And I said, how did you get to where you were? Every one of them said, you know what? I failed. And then I failed again. And then I failed again. And they said, we used failure and no's as a positive, not a negative. I'm a 13-year overnight success in Hollywood. Did well commercially, thank God. But it took a long time to get Hercules and get my next series, Andromeda. It took a while to reach those levels. So I came out here and every door slammed in my face, and trust me, I had plenty of them. Everything's about rejection in this town, and I did not take those as negatives. I took it as, if they didn't pick me, it's their loss. I use it as fuel for the fire for me. To me, the greatest satisfaction was that fight to get to where I am, because it made me who I am right now.

Where we end up, that part is out of our control. I love that you think you're going to be in the Olympics one day. You might not, but you can be at practice on Thursday afternoon. And that's where the Olympics starts. That's where any greatness starts. It starts with the showing up. And the showing up part of it has been where I see real change happen in who they are, in how they understand themselves, how they understand what it means to be part of a team, what it means to lead, and what it means to be a child of character and faith.

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2: An hour and a half passed. I got so mad thinking, where is she? 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In the

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1: I'm Donna Cruz. Patience can seem like a lost art in our instant everything world. Tim Story is a life coach to the stars and a regular contributor here on Keep the Faith. One of Tim's secrets to success is simply time.
2: Man, as a kid, I used to love to go to the LA Dodger games. Helmet day. I'm 10 years of age. Me and my brother got free tickets from our next door neighbor. So my sister dropped us off, and man, we proudly were wearing those beautiful blue Dodger helmets on helmet day. And we had one little problem. When the game was over, we waited for her to pick us up. 30 minutes passed, an hour passed, an hour and a half passed. I got so mad thinking, where is she? I took my beautiful Dodger blue helmet and smashed it to the ground. Right when I smashed it, she pulled up in my parents' station wagon. And my brother said, see, Timmy, had you waited a couple more minutes, you'd still be wearing your helmet. Wow, what a test. Through faith and patience, we inherit the promises. Don't be breaking your helmets.

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I am fond of saying, because it's true, nothing worth doing can ever be accomplished by someone acting alone. 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
3: My preschool, pre-kindergarten, and kindergarten teacher, she was all the same person. Her name is Miss Carol Jolly. She was my very first experience with a teacher. But I just remember she was so good at teaching us how to love learning. I just recently graduated with my master's in teaching in special education for preschool. And so she's kind of helped inspire me to do that. Thank you, Miss Jolly. I love you. It was all worth it.

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6: Well, you fought off all the kids, so I'm sure the veterans are very happy.
7: I'm sure they are. You know, it's a great day for me as a Christian, too, celebrating the resurrection of Jesus Christ. But, you know, to win the third Dinosaur on this day makes it extra

0: Hello, everyone. My name is Barry Sharp, and together with Bill Wilms, thank you for joining us. We hope you'll be encouraged today as we meet with another outstanding athlete from the world of sport who enjoys a special relationship with the Lord Jesus Christ.
1: There is no name in the world among circus performers or high-wire entertainment groups more famous than that of the Flying Willendes, or they're also known as the Great Willendes, a family from Europe known for their extraordinary talent for performing daredevil acts, balancing, walking, sitting on chairs, sometimes riding bicycles on high-wire ropes without the use of safety nets or safety wires. The most famous of them all was Carl Willenda, who began performing at the age of 6, but who died at the age of 73 while attempting a walk in San Juan, Puerto Rico, on a wire stretched 121 feet above the pavement. Other members of the Willenda family continue to this day this daredevil tradition, that most famous being the two cousins, Nick and Rick Willenda. It is with great pleasure that we welcome as our guest on the Christian Athlete My Story, Rick Willenda. Rick, thanks for being here.
2: Thank you.
1: Rick, to begin with, it takes either a lot of courage, a lot of talent, tremendous physical endurance, an abundance of faith to even consider the kind of work that you do around the world for audiences in all kinds of situations. These are death-defying acts. Why do you do it?
2: I just love doing it. My grandfather taught me, and I worked with him for about 10 years in the early part of my career. I found a love for it and an enjoyment in doing what I do. My grandfather started out as a hand balancer, and then he learned high wire as a teenager, and then he came to this country as a very young man with Ringling Brothers. It's high wire, aerial thrills, daredevils. I've been called a number of things.
1: Do you recall the first time that you were given an opportunity to try some of this stuff out?
2: I don't remember learning, but I do remember the first time I crossed a 10-foot high wire. I was about 7 years old, and my Uncle Gunther walked beneath me and talked me through it, and then they put me in the act in 1968 when I was 13 years old. Watching is one of the ways that I learned. Seeing them doing it, it didn't seem unusual to me. It would seem unusual to you in your eyes. It was just like normal. Unusual to us would be kids that didn't do the high wire.
1: Some people might question me, though, if I said, well, Rick Willenda is an athlete. This takes tremendous physical ability to be able to balance on a wire, so you definitely are an athlete. You think of yourself as an athlete?
2: Absolutely. We have to train, just like athletes do, and we have to condition our bodies, we have to watch what we eat, all of the things, same things that athletes do, we have to do them too, and more than that, probably, because we have to mentally train for the danger that's involved in it, too.
1: Your family has a tremendous history. Even after you began performing with them, the family name continues to flourish to this day. Your grandfather is no longer with us. Other
2: right.
1: members of the family have joined, and it's become a family tradition to perform. Do you recall any particular incident that kind of had you thinking second thoughts about wanting to continue this family tradition?
2: I had an accident in 1996. I fell from the wire. It was not in a performance I was setting up, and I fell from the wire and crushed both my heels and broke my back. And I did stop doing it for a while after that. But then my cousin Tino called me up 5 years later and asked me to participate in a Guinness World Record 8-person pyramid on the wire. And I said, well, I'm not sure that I can do it. Let me get my shoes. And the shoes fit, and I went on the wire and called him back and said, okay, I'm in.
1: The opportunity to do things that other kids don't do, did this give you a different feeling of security? In other words, you could defy almost anything. Did you feel totally superior to others as far as your ability to avoid death?
2: No, I don't think I had that attitude at all. The other kids thought it was cool that I could do these things and that I would leave school and go on the road for 6 months at a time and come back into school late after school had opened already. And they thought I was cool, and that was part of the appeal for me. You know, it was something that other kids couldn't do, but it wasn't like I held it over their heads and said, I can do this and you can't. it drew me a lot of attention, which I enjoyed.
1: Rick, I have to think that there must have been times, and there probably were many times, when you saw your family members perhaps get down on a knee and speak to the Lord or pray that this was going to be another successful evening, another successful performance. Did you become aware of a higher power at any time that you adopted?
2: My grandfather always talked about belief in God, but I'm not sure that the definition of God to him was the same as the biblical definition of God. He spoke of God, and he spoke of faith in God, and in our family, we've always believed in a life after death, but I'm not sure that it was a biblical worldview. I'm sure it wasn't a biblical worldview.
1: Now, I know there was a time when you were not walking with God necessarily, but that changed still as a teenager. You became a Jesus freak for a while. You adopted some other habits that the family may not have enjoyed. In fact, I think the family took away your license to actually perform with them because of some of your antics. Is that correct?
2: Yeah, in 1971, I started using drugs, actually in the fall of 1970. And by the summer of 1971, I was using LSD pretty regularly, and they grounded me. They didn't say that I couldn't travel with them. They just wouldn't let me go up on the high wire anymore. And it wasn't long after that I came to faith in Jesus.
1: Well, that's the amazing thing. You did give your life to Jesus. You invited him into your heart. And I'm wondering if you could describe and share with our listeners exactly how did that come about?
2: Well, I had heard the gospel in Cincinnati, Ohio. We were waiting to do the circus. Our show started the next day, and the night before there was a rock concert in the Cincinnati Gardens. And so a friend of mine and I, we went out into the people that were waiting to buy tickets, and we were trying to get some drugs from them. And off to one side, there were some people having a lot of fun, singing and dancing, tambourines and music, and so we went over there thinking that they would have the drugs that we wanted. Instead, they talked about Jesus. I never went into the concert. I was totally enthralled. I had never heard the term Jesus saves or Jesus loves me or that I could be saved. And these people shared the gospel with me for probably 3 or 4 hours. I sat there with them until the concert was over, and I never went inside. And that was my first time hearing the gospel, but I didn't embrace it yet. And in the fall of that year, I was back here in Florida, and a gentleman saw us standing on the street corner, and he invited us to his revival meetings. And so we went, and after about 3 days, he asked if any of us wanted to get saved and be baptized, and I raised my hand. I said, yeah, I'm in. And that's where it started. That night, when the gentleman baptized me, he asked me for a victory. I gave up tobacco. He knew we were doing drugs, too. And he asked me for a victory. I gave up tobacco. I've never started tobacco again since then. I was 16 years old. And not long after that, somebody gave me a copy of the New Testament. At the time, we called it the Reach Out. And I just devoured it. I had never read the New Testament before, never heard it. Nobody had ever read it to me. Nobody had ever offered it to me. And the Reach Out was just what I needed because it was in the common language, and I devoured that thing. By 1974, I was completely away from the drug culture. I was soundly saved, and then I went into missionary work for a couple of years.
1: Rick, if someone was wanting to turn his life or her life around as you did, they want a new chance to start all over again, what would you say to that person if they were looking for something to do in that direction?
2: There's nothing that's unforgivable. God is just one step. In fact, he's right behind you. You turn your back on God, and it's just so easy just to turn around and embrace him again. And he's merciful and forgiving and loving and kind, and he wants you to come back to him. That's what his intention is. And there's nothing to fear. There's nothing to fear at all. You just turn around and embrace Jesus, start reading the Bible, and get involved with him again.
1: Rick Willenda is our guest.
2: The most emotional walk that I ever did was walking where my grandfather was killed in San Juan, Puerto Rico. I did it in 1980, but that seems to be the place that we've all wanted to do what my grandfather did.
1: Do you, as your family did earlier, spend time with the Lord prior to doing your performances?
2: You know, the Bible says to pray without ceasing. So it's my belief that if you don't come already prayed up, a few words just before you climb the ladder or go out on the wire is not sufficient enough. The Bible says to pray without ceasing. And so I come already prayed up, and I'm praying in my mind as I'm climbing the ladder and as I'm on the wire or anything that I'm doing. I don't like to make a public spectacle of praying, you know, because Jesus said, pray in your closet. Don't pray out where men can see you, but pray in your closet. So I try to come already prayed up and ready to go, and I don't sever the communication with God when I go up on the ladder or when I get off the wire. I pray at all times.
1: God bless you. I know that my partner and I will be praying. There will be many people praying for you in the next performance that you plan on. And when is that?
2: We are planning a stunt with Robbie Knievel over the Ohio River, where he will jump and I will walk. And yes, we would appreciate prayer for that, for the entire event. And that'll be next summer.
1: Rick, thank you so much for being our guest on The Christian Athlete.
2: Thank you for having me. I enjoyed it.
0: You have been listening to The Christian Athlete, My Story. If you feel, like our guest today, that you would like to receive Jesus Christ as your personal Savior, you can do so by praying a prayer with Bill as simple as this.
3: 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Thank you for sending Jesus to die for my sins. I now ask Jesus to come into my heart, forgive my sins, and make me the person you want me to be.
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1: Does God show favoritism? Why does He seem to punish some and not others, as in Genesis chapter 32, when Israel rebelled and worshiped the golden calf? 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

0: This is the Question and Answer Program, a ministry of the Through the Bible Radio Network with our teacher, Dr. J. Vernon McGee. Now let's get to our questions. We'll begin with this one from a listener in Houston, Texas, who writes, what is the relationship of the resurrection of the saints in Matthew 27, verses 52 and 53, and the resurrection of the believers in Christ at the second coming?
1: And I think that I should turn to Matthew 27 and read verses 52 and 53. And I probably should just back up and read verse 51. And behold, the veil of the temple was rent in twain from the top to the bottom, and the earth did quake, and the rocks rent, and the graves were open, and many bodies of the saints which slept arose and came out of the graves after his resurrection and went into the holy city and appeared unto many. Now, let me say, first of all, there are those that like to question the historical truth of this statement. There are many that actually say they believe the Bible, but they feel like somehow or another that this is so different that it shouldn't be in the canon of Scripture. And may I say that by all of the universal scholarship today, all agree that this is part of the Gospel of Matthew and that it belongs here, that it's part of the record, and that it is absolutely historical. Now, that's the first thing I want to say about it. And the second is that there are those that feel like, well, maybe the apostles saw the open graves that were opened by the earthquake, and he thought that some of them came out of the graves. And therefore, we cannot account for this because it's difficult to account for such a transaction, and the words are very obscure. You hear that sometimes. And may I say that the interesting thing is that the words are not obscure. It's a simple, brief statement, right to the point. No way in the world of missing it. And to try to evade answering the question for that reason is, I think, begging the question altogether. But actually, this is so interwoven in the text that we have to accept it as part of the inspired word of God. It harmonizes with the open graves, and as you would expect that the graves being opened, and then we are told here that only some came out of the grave. This is a credible statement of fact, and it should be taken at face value. Now, having said that, let me say something else concerning it. Who were they? How many of them did come out? Were they those that had recently died because people knew them, apparently? Or were they ones that had been dead for years? Did they go into the houses of the people? Or did they walk the streets? Were they on earth for the 40 days of the Lord's ministry after his resurrection? What about them? May I say to you, we're not told. We are just given this simple statement of fact. And let me say this to you, that this is one of the many instances in the Bible where statements are made. And if a human had written a story in a human book, having said so much, he never could have said so little. Can you imagine today someone writing just this simple statement? If they had this much information, well, they'd write two or three books on it, because there are a lot of books coming out today that don't have this much information to base the book on, but they're coming from the press, and Solomon is right, the making of many books. there is no end. And they keep coming forth so that there are many questions that arise here, but we can't answer them. We have to face that. Now, why was this given to us then? Why record it then? Why tell us this much? I think that it means that these people appeared, they were known, and it doesn't mean that they were recently dead. I think we could answer that because when Moses, you remember, appeared with Elijah yonder at the Mount of Transfiguration, why, the Lord Jesus didn't have to introduce the apostles to them. They knew who they were, so that would be no problem at all. The big question here, and this seems to be a rather long way around to answer your question, but I'm coming to it now. The main question is, what kind of a resurrection was it? Now, there are six resurrections that are recorded in the Gospels, which actually were restorations of life. And what I say, not in the Gospels, in the entire record of Scripture. And all of these were revived in the natural body because they died again. And in the resurrection of the saints, we are told that they are given a glorified body and will never have to die again. Therefore, this was, I believe, just a restoration to their former life. And I can't see that it is anything other than that. I do not believe that they could have had a glorified body and that they are not part of the company of those that are raised at the rapture, the coming of Christ. We are told that the order of resurrection in 1 Corinthians 15, we are told Christ, the first fruits, and afterward, those that are Christ. Somebody says, but these are Christ, right? But when? At his coming. So that we cannot put this group with the ones that are raised at the rapture of the church. Therefore, my feeling is that they were raised in a natural body, and probably like Enoch and Elijah, they did not die again. They went away, I think, with the Lord Jesus when he ascended. He led captivity captive. But they were given to us as a token because the resurrection of Christ is such a tremendous truth and fact of the Christian faith that his resurrection meant that there would be these that would be a token, a symbol, a model, an illustration of the resurrection that would be coming along later. And that's the reason I said at the beginning that that's the only relationship that there is to this resurrection and that of the saints at the rapture of the church. Now, I have really hit the high points in this. I would like very much to recommend to you a book that is titled The Six Miracles of Calvary, written by William R. Nicholson. And he was a very great Bible teacher. And I would suggest that you get that because those six miracles of Calvary are to me just as important as the seven last words of Christ at the time of his death. And so I would recommend that.
0: We now have a question from a listener in Solvang, California, who has a specific question from Exodus chapter 32, and he writes, why were Aaron and the Levites spared from punishment?
1: Now, I think that I should turn to the 32nd chapter of the book of Exodus and read what Moses has written here and see what we can make out of it. You give me now verses 26, 27, 28. I'll read all three of them. Then Moses stood in the gate of the camp and said, "Who is on the Lord's side, let him come unto me." And all the sons of Levi gathered themselves together unto him. And he said unto them, "Thus saith the Lord God of Israel, put every man his sword by his side, go in and out from gate to gate throughout the camp, and slay every man his brother, and every man his companion, every man his neighbor." And the children of Levi did according to the word of Moses, and they fell of the people that day about 3,000 men. So that actually it was a small group, comparatively speaking, that perished there that day. And I think you need to take that in consideration. And this was a judgment of God upon a people who have now seen his marvelous redemption of bringing them out of Egypt. And they began immediately to make a golden calf, and they began to turn from God to idols. They are breaking here the very commandments that Moses was getting on top of the mountain, and they were turning from the living God. Now, your question is, why were Aaron and evidently the sons of Levi spared? They too, and especially Aaron, had taken part in making the golden calf. Now, you apparently didn't pay attention to the fact that Moses gave them a question, and he gave them an opportunity to make a decision to turn from idolatry back to the living God. He says, "Who's on the Lord's side? And whoever he is, let him come over to me." Well, we're told that Aaron and the Levites came to him, and that's the reason they were spared. Anybody else could have come over. Now, we're not told, but I have a notion that most of the camp came over, because there were only 3,000 slain out of that great company of over a million. And they must have been a little later on, they were able to man an army that went up past 100,000. So evidently, many came over. And the only reason that Aaron and the Levites are mentioned, because they are God's representative, they are his minister to execute judgment upon the people. And that is something that we're forgetting today. We have become so easy on the criminal because we must be nice, you know. And it's so unchristian. And they try to drag Jesus into this and act as if he did not believe in judgment. You ought to read the woes that he pronounced. And again, go look at Jerusalem in 70 AD when Titus came, which he had predicted would take place. So that we are forgetting that sin is going to be punished. And the Bible teaches that. And some people today just can't get that into their thinking, many Christians. And I truly wonder whether they have trusted Christ. Because why do you trust him? He died because I'm a sinner. He paid the penalty for my sin. He's paid the price for my redemption, and it required his death. And because he died, I will not have to die. But if he hadn't have died, I would have to be judged, and so would you. So that today, not much judgment is being preached. Some time ago, I listened to Dr. Bruce Dunn, the great pastor of the Grace Presbyterian Church in Peoria, and he was speaking on the substitutionary death of Christ. And I want to say that at the time, I said to myself, I haven't heard a sermon like that in years. They don't hear much like that today. And thank God for a man like that who's preaching that type of messages today. We need that. Of all this business today of running seminars on marriage and on how to handle your finances, let's have some preaching on the substitutionary redemptive death of Christ on the cross because I was a hell-doomed sinner. That's needed today, needed desperately today. So that what we have here is strong medicine, but that is the reason that God spared Aaron, and the reason they're mentioned, because they were the ones that were going to execute the judgment in the name of God. And the rest of the crowd were not. And I suppose most of them came over. They came back to God. And God is gracious. God saved them. And the 3,000 could have come if they'd wanted to, just like the lost can come to God today if they want to. The door is open. He says, whosoever will may come, and him that cometh to me I will in no wise cast out.
0: Here now is a question from a listener in Yamhill, Oregon, who writes, in Genesis 4:23, Lamech says, I have killed a man for wounding me, a young man for injuring me. What does Lamech mean?
1: All right, now let's turn back to that verse and read the next verse. And if you read the next verse, I think that you'll have the explanation. It reads, if Cain shall be avenged sevenfold, truly Lamech 70 and sevenfold. Now, you remember Cain killed his brother Abel, and the only excuse that could be given was jealousy or envy of his brother. And probably a deep bitterness in his heart that had probably begun when they were boys, when they were little fellows. I do not know this, but this is just a suggestion. It could have been possible that Adam and Eve, they maybe

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1: Godless civilization. Now, in that civilization, there must have been literally thousands, and I do not know whether I dare say a million or so of people that now are the offspring of Cain. And we have here the fact that one is lifted out, and we are called attention to something else. He has two wives. Somebody is going to say, well, now, God must have approved of it. It's in his word. He didn't approve of it. It's quite obvious here. This is a godless civilization, and God has just given you the facts that this is the product of a godless civilization. And today, this freedom in sex and the lightness of which the marriage vow is treated, all of that is marks of a godless civilization. Now, you can call it improved and a highly civilized, and that we today have gotten rid of bigotry and we are a very civilized people. You can say that all you want to, but the Bible makes it clear that that's godlessness. That's what it is. Now, this man here, he killed a young man, and he killed a young man to my wounding. The young man had hurt him. It was in probably a brawl, in a fight, over something. We haven't the foggiest notion what it was. Was it over one of his wives, a daughter of his, over money, over property? I don't know what it could be, but he fell out with this young man and then engaged in an encounter. And this young man had hurt him. And so he had killed him. Now, he felt he'd be justified. Instead of being premeditated murder, as it was in Cain's case, it is here now manslaughter. We make that distinction today, you know. This would be manslaughter. And he says, if Cain got by with it, I certainly am going to get by with it. And in that day, they were easy on the criminals, you see, and blame the police. So that we talk about that we've come to a new day and everything is bright and lovely. Mankind hasn't come very far from the Garden of Eden, if you really want to know the truth. From the fall of man down to the present, it's been the same old story, and history has repeated itself. And one of the things that we learn from history is that we do not learn anything from history. And so that's what we have here, and that is the explanation of it. And the explanation, therefore, is found in the next verse. Always read the verses before and after any verse that bothers you. You generally will find the explanation there because it all goes together, you see.
2: Our final question today comes to us from a listener in Vicksburg, Mississippi, who writes, am I right in understanding that if we live by faith, we are considered righteous? But then how can we live by faith and still be considered sinners?
1: Well, may I say to you that you need to put together some scriptures, and I think when you do that, you will find out that you are in Christ, that you are accepted in the Beloved, and all of this is something that we need to see. We are saved sinners, and our standing and our state is generally different, ought not to be. We ought to be living up to the position that we have. In other words, practice is one thing, and our position in Christ is something else. But they ought to somehow or another resemble each other. And we find that there are several scriptures that relate to this. We're told that, for instance, that we're in Christ, and that Christ has been made unto us wisdom and righteousness. And we are told that in 1 Corinthians, that he's been made unto us wisdom and righteousness. And that is 1 Corinthians 1:30. But of him are ye in Christ Jesus, who of God is made unto us wisdom and righteousness and sanctification and redemption. So Christ is our righteousness. You see, Vernon McGee doesn't have any right in heaven at all.

0: all. But I'm in Christ, and I have His right. And I have just as much right in heaven as He has because I'm in Him. And that's what Paul is saying here. And also several scriptures that deal with this. We are told that He was delivered for our offenses and raised for our justification. That is, that you and I might stand before God as Christ stands, because He paid the penalty of our sins, and He made over to us His righteousness. And that's something that is quite wonderful, and it's something that we need to rest in. It's something that we need to trust in. It's something that is quite wonderful, and I think that we need to recognize that. I have several other scriptures I would like to give you in this connection, at least one other scripture, and that is 2 Corinthians 5:21. For He hath made Him to be sin for us who knew no sin, that we might be made the righteousness of God in Him. So you see that any righteousness that you and I have that stands before God, it's the righteousness that we have in Christ, because He was delivered for our offenses, and He has been raised for our justification. And we're putting together with that, He hath made Him, that is Christ, to be sin for us, that we might be made the righteousness of God. How? In Him. I trust that I've made that clear, because that is a very important truth today that is missed by a great many of the saints.
1: And so the time has come again to bring to a close another question and answer program. We hope that you've been inspired to search the Word of God for yourself and discover the answers to your questions. 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

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Everything. You are able to do exceedingly, abundantly, above all that we could ever ask or think. So we give it to you.

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2: While it's true that the senior years are designed to be golden, some people don't see it that way. The latter season of life can feel alienating. The elderly are often overlooked, or so it seems. Today on Insight for Living, Chuck Swindoll continues a message he started last weekend, in which we're looking at an Old Testament standout. Caleb refused to let his old age become a defining trait. Instead, he demonstrated tremendous joy and productivity well into his 80s. Picking up the study in Joshua chapter 14, Chuck titled today's message, Strengthening Your Grip on Aging.
3: Caleb says, Joshua, remember back when Jehovah spoke to us, when we were among that band of 12 spies? Remember that? Well, do you remember that Moses, the leader, verse 9, swore on that day, the land on which your foot has trodden shall be an inheritance to you and your children forever. Remember that? I think he's thinking wistfully about how life once was. Remember the challenge that was before us back when I was 40 years old, verse 7. I was 40 years old when Moses sent me to spy out the land. Well, it's a little foggy to us. Let's hold our place here and turn back just for a few moments to Numbers chapter 13. We didn't say much about this earlier in the series. Let me pick up a thought that I purposely saved until today. I'm looking at Numbers 13, verse 30. If you're not familiar with your Bible, Numbers is the fourth book of the Old Testament, and we're in the 13th chapter. Now, we've gone back 45 years, okay? We're on the border of Canaan. It's all no man's land in their mind. And the people have sent in the spies to look over the land, and you recall 10 of the 12 spies came back and said, oh, the giants are just too big. We'll never be able to conquer. And two of the spies said, oh, it's a piece of cake. Verse 30, Caleb quieted the people before Moses and said, we should by all means go up and take possession of it, for we shall surely overcome it. Back in his earlier years, he was a man of conviction. He stood all alone, he and Joshua. He was a man of motivation. He said, by all means, we can go up and take it. Man of faith, we shall surely overcome it. The men who had gone up with him had said, we are not able to go against the people. They're too strong for us. And so they gave out a bad report, but not Caleb and Joshua. Go down to verse 5 of the following chapter. Moses and Aaron fell on their faces. Verse 6, Joshua and Caleb tore their clothes, and they spoke to all the congregation of Israel, saying, the land which we pass through is an exceedingly good land. If the Lord is pleased with us, he will bring us into the land and give it to us. Verse 9, don't rebel against Jehovah, don't fear, for those people will be our prey. Now, what Joshua 14 is telling us is that Caleb is reflecting on that day, and he says, Joshua, remember that time? Remember how good God was back when he brought that beautiful report through us? Let me add an insight you maybe haven't thought of. I want you to picture yourself in Caleb's sandals 45 years earlier. You and one other person brought back a good report. That other person's name is Joshua. Now Moses dies and the Lord comes to pick a replacement. He doesn't pick you. He picks Joshua. Wait a minute. Now wait a minute. I brought back a good report just like Joshua. I told the people not to rebel just like Joshua. I was in the land and I said to the people, we can take those giants just like Joshua. Now, God, you chose Joshua. You know what Caleb's response was? Cooperation. For 45 years, he has refused to eat his heart out, to be bitter, to second-guess God. He has said, in effect, the Lord has chosen his leader, Moses' replacement, and I give my allegiance to that leader, and I follow him fully. One of the ways you get old faster is chafing under the sovereign choices of God. The Lord will not ask your permission regarding whom he places over whom. You will find yourself very capable, in fact, a contemporary with other individuals who, for some sovereign reason known only to God, are placed over you of all things. Let me tell you what you can learn during those years of serving the Lord under that new authority. You can learn wisdom. Oh, I'm not saying you won't get older. We'll continue to get older. I'm saying you'll gain wisdom, and as the Lord takes in return your youth, he will grant you the wisdom you need to handle such so-called inequities. And if you focus on the inequities, I tell you, you will live a miserable older life. You cannot right the inequities. You cannot rewrite the rules. You cannot change the sovereign choices of God. You can only choose an attitude that says, I accept my role in life and I support those whom God places over me. Now back to Joshua 14. As the old man thinks over his earlier years, he remembers that God chose Joshua. And he looks at his contemporary who is now his leader, and he says, Joshua, remember when God said that? Look at what God has done. Now he comes to his present moment in verse 10, his middle years. And I think you'll note that I am calling 85 years of age middle years. That way we don't offend anybody. See, we've got everybody on the right side. Verse 10, behold, verse 10, the Lord has let me live. That's the first gift of grace. He has graciously given me life. Just as he spoke these 45 years from the time the Lord spoke this word to Moses when Israel walked in the wilderness. And now I am 85 years old today. I wonder if it was his birthday. I wonder if he had just turned the young age of 85. He says, today, Joshua, I'm 85. Verse 11, a remarkable statement. I am still as strong today as I was in the day Moses sent me. As my strength was then, so my strength is now for war and for going out and coming in, an old Hebrew colloquialism for going out to fight and coming in to give counsel. You'll read it periodically in the Old Testament. I still have my strength to fight, and I still have my mind for counsel. God has graciously kept me strong. He simply walked with God. He simply gave God the burdens and the guilt and the horrors of his life, and he let God bear them for him, kept him young. Beautiful. Now, the best part is in front of us. Look at verse 12. I love it. Now then, let me retire. No. Now then, I deserve a comfortable place to live. I've followed you and I've followed Moses these 45 years. It's about time I get a little benefit from this outfit. No. Or how about this? He does not say, look, I've done my job. Now it's those youngsters' turn to do the job. No, he doesn't say that. You know what he says? Sure you do. It's right in front of us. Give me the hill country. I'll take that mountain and that one. Oh, yeah. And that one right there. I'll take the mountains. And it's that area where we know that Anakim live and great fortified cities. Perhaps the Lord will be with me and I shall drive them out as the Lord has spoken. Isn't that fantastic? I will take this and this mountain, and that's mine. I like the way the next verse reads. Joshua blessed him and gave it to him. You better believe it. Sure, man, you want the hill country? Take after it. That's great. It's where all the giants are. Right. Take the bedroom slippers and give me the waffle stompers. Give me the boondockers. Give me the weapons and get out of the way, Joshua. The best stuff is yet to come. What a rich attitude to have in life. I think there ought to be a new club formed. It could either be called the Caleb Climbers or the Sons of Caleb. You could call it SOC for short, if that would help. Rather than the retirees or the senior citizens. They're Sons of Caleb. Larry Dean Olson, in his book, Outdoor Survival Skills, tells a remarkable story about a man who had been lost in the desert and talks about the importance of attitude in the desert. Now listen. He has been out of food and water for days. His lips are swollen. His tongue is swollen. He's all beat up and bloody. Some of his bones are almost peeking through. He has been scraped and beat up by the cactus and sand and sun. He's blistered. As he is crawling over this little hill, he comes across this little plant. He props himself up on one bloody elbow and looks down at the plant and says, you know, if things like this keep up, I might get a little discouraged. Oh, that's a terrific attitude, isn't it? I want you to take a look at your life. I want you to take a look at the message that you're signaling to others. Do that, please. I want you to take a personal and honest evaluation of the stuff that's coming out of your mouth because it's been filtered through your mind these days. What are you telling yourself? You're growing older? Welcome to the club. Life's getting harder? He never promised a rose garden. Some unfair things are happening to you? That could be said of every other person hearing my voice right now, multiplied by 100. You see, none of these things force you to think like you think. You choose to think like you think. On his 75th birthday, Douglas MacArthur wrote, "In the central place of every heart, there is a recording chamber. So long as it receives messages of beauty, hope, cheer, and courage, so long you are young. But when the wires are all down and your heart is covered with the snows of pessimism and the ice of cynicism, Then and only then have you grown old. You can curl up, fold up, and dry up, or you can follow Caleb's example and take a new mountain. Life really holds out the offer and says, take your choice. Couple of things come to my mind that I would like to capitalize on, and I've saved enough time for it so we can do it carefully. Because this is really the bottom line of what we're trying to say about this matter of relationships when we grow older. The first piece of information that I want to share is this. View life as a challenge, not a threat. I don't care if you're 4 or 104, take life as a challenge, not a threat. Sure, it's a different world. Sure, you didn't serve your beginning days in your field under the computer, and now it's taking over. That's the challenge of it all. Sure, the world wasn't in the condition it's in now. That's the challenge of it all. Sure, you didn't know things would be as they are today back then. That's the challenge of it. I want you to refuse all temptations to hibernate and get plugged into the mainstream of life, and that's people. Oh, don't tell me that it has to get boring. One of the guys I followed as a sports fan for many years is a fellow named Paul Bryant, commonly known to sports fans as Bear Bryant, the top winning college football coach. 37 years slugging it out on the sideline, not to mention his own history in the game. I have found in the sports page of the Los Angeles Times an article by Bob Oates some time ago, part of which is quotable and part of which I'll leave out. And here he says to a group of high school football coaches, y'all know I'm getting paid for this little speech, but I'm going to take a minute anyway and tell you something that's really close to my heart. I want to talk to you guys about your real good football players. If there are any A students among them, I'd like you to send them to Stanford, the Harvard of the West. Now, if there are any B students, I'd recommend that y'all send them to Southern Cal or UCLA. Yes, sir, I'd send my own kin there, he says. Your C students, well, put them in the other great universities and colleges of the great state of California. But let me say this to all of y'all. If there are any gin-drinking, bleep-raising, meaner-than-a-junkyard-dog D students running around your school, send them down to Old Bear. Isn't that great? Send them down to Old Bear. Hey, I want the challenge of those mean guys. In fact, a little later, Frank Broyles tells a hilarious story on this guy. Talk about not letting life cave in on you and get boring. Frank Broyles says, whenever you see Bear standing around someplace, he's always grave and dignified. That's really true. I'm always expecting him to say, let us pray. He usually doesn't, I might add. But there's another side to this man. I'll never forget the time he heard about a good prospect at a little Texas high school. An offensive guard named Gene Donaldson, I think it was. Everybody wanted Donaldson, but Bear was the only one who found out the boy was a Catholic. So he dressed up one of his assistant coaches as a priest. Black suit, white collar, the works, and sent him to Donaldson's hometown. The youngster had about decided on Notre Dame, but Bear was coaching at Kentucky, and he told the assistant just what to say to the kid. Young man, the Pope wants you in Kentucky. Isn't that classic? That did it. The kid enrolled in Kentucky a few weeks later and became one of Bear's first All-Americans. Boy, isn't that something. You want to succeed as a coach and you're getting up in years? Hey, blow the dust off your creativity. Roll up your sleeves and do crazy stuff like that. Illegal though it may be. No, I wouldn't encourage you to do that. One guy said this about life. Don't be bashful, bite into it. Pick it up with your fingers and let the juice that may run down your chin. Life is ready and ripe now, whenever you are. You don't need a knife or a fork or a spoon or a napkin or a tablecloth, for there's no core or stem or rind or pit or seed or skin to throw away. Bite in. Don't tell me you're too old. You're alive, aren't you? You can still bite, can't you? Now, you may have to gum it a little, but go ahead and bite in. How's one more? One more little piece of advice that seems to kind of bubble out of this passage, and I see it in verse 14, where it says, Hebron became the inheritance of Caleb until this day because he followed the Lord God of Israel, F-U-L-L-Y. Now listen to me, you who have retired. You're the ones who are to model for us what it means to fully follow the Lord. And don't give us this stuff that you used to do that, but now you're tired. How much energy does it take to fully follow the Lord? This is what I think it's saying. Follow the Lord fully, not half-heartedly. Just as you view life as a challenge and not a threat, commit yourself fully to the Lord, not half-heartedly. Do it. I dare you. Determine that from this day until your grave, you're going to fully follow the Lord your God. You really have a choice as to how you're going to live your life, and no one can live it for you. No one can think for you the attitudes that you're going to choose. They're really up to you. No one can do it for you. But I want to tell you something. You may not live years and years longer with the right attitude, but I'll tell you, you'll live years and years better. We bury folks around here just about every month. And those most glorious in their final departure are those who have stamped an impression on our lives of positive, fulfilling lifestyles. Today is the first day of the rest of your life, and you're going to spend it from now till your grave as you choose in your attitude. What do you choose? Let's bow together in prayer. When the wires are all down and your heart is covered with the snows of pessimism and the ice of cynicism, then and only then have you grown old. You can know what it is to be eternally young. This is not such a message that you could call it just positive thinking. No, this is biblical thinking. You can live eternally young. You take life as a challenge and not a threat. You follow the Lord fully and not half-heartedly. I point you to Jesus Christ this day, no matter how bleak your present or your future may seem. I want to tell you, He'll bring a ray of hope. He'll bring a bar of light. He'll bring forgiveness and delight like you cannot imagine. Maybe you've tried to find happiness through religion or through something good that you have done or forgiveness because of something you have earned. No. Salvation is a gift, just like life. I invite you to spend that moment right now very, very carefully. Life is like a coin. You can spend it any way you wish, but you can only spend it once. Dear Father, I pray that you would help us to see life as a challenge, not a threat. May we understand that as time is passing and the years are stacking up, that you still have a plan for us, and it is full of a future and a hope. Therefore, I pray that we will embrace the challenge and step into it with the full vigor and confidence in you. I pray that we will learn also from Caleb's life the value of following the Lord fully, not half-heartedly. May we accept this, our Father, as a gift from you, that you have chosen for us the age in which we find ourselves and the opportunities that are before us. May we not be so preoccupied with the stacking up of years that we miss these opportunities and become dull and listless rather than excited about what you have for us. Now, Lord, I pray that we will realize that your Son, Jesus Christ, means everything to us, and nothing about him changes, though our lives go through change. He is the same yesterday, today, and forever. We count on that. We depend on that. We rely on it as we thank you for the years you have given us and for the privilege of living these years, especially for your greater glory. I ask this in the name of Christ, our Savior and our Lord. Amen.
2: 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I'm Bill Meyer. 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
1: Good morning. I'm Reverend Jeremy Vanderlei, pastor of Cornerstone United Reformed Church in Edmonton. Our congregation is the sponsor of the Renewing Your Mind program. We want to make known the wonderful teaching of God's Word. During the Protestant Reformation of the 16th century, God restored the Bible to its proper place in the Church of Christ as the supreme authority for what we are to believe and how we are to live. The Bible teaches us of our true condition before God. We have fallen from the devotion, obedience, and worship that we owe Him. The Bible also exposes our self-centeredness, and it holds before us the certainty of God's righteous judgment against sin. But it doesn't leave us there. It points us to the way of salvation. This salvation is not achieved by human effort. It is not by good works or devotion that people are restored to God. It is only by the free and undeserved gift of God through Jesus Christ, received by faith alone. From beginning to end, the Bible declares God's way of forgiveness, peace, and righteousness through the achievements of His beloved Son, Jesus Christ. Only Christ's obedience, suffering, dying, rising again, and continuing mediation secures our restoration to God and eternal life. Welcome to Renewing Your Mind. 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I'm Reverend Jeremy Vanderlei, pastor of Cornerstone United Reformed Church of Edmonton, sponsor of the Renewing Your Mind program. 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Our church is a member of the United Reformed Churches in North America. There are over 130 URC congregations in Canada, in the U.S., with 9 in Alberta. More information about the United Reformed Churches is also on our website if you have follow-up questions about what you hear. If you would like more information on Cornerstone United Reformed Church of Edmonton, please call 780-487-7189. We also invite you to worship with us each Sunday at 10 a.m. and 4 p.m. Our church building is located at 11610 95A Street in Edmonton, and we'd love to see you there.
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2: For it is only this wonderful fear of God that can steer us wisely through life. It is this, the fear of God, not IQ, that is the beginning of wisdom. And therefore, says Psalm 115, verse 13, He will bless those who fear the Lord, both the small and the great. For it is not talent that God blesses so much as the fear of God.
3: When the world pursues wisdom, they might look to a successful businessman or enroll in an elite academic institution. But the Bible points us somewhere else. It's the fear of the Lord that is the beginning of wisdom. Welcome to the Friday edition of Renewing Your Mind, as we conclude several days in Michael Reeve's series, The Fear of the Lord. And although we might be tempted to think that those who fear God may become cold and timid, the Bible paints a very different picture. Let's join Dr. Reeves now.
2: Now, I think, is a good time for you to ask yourself what things you fear. Because our fears are highly revealing. What you fear shows what you really love. So we fear our children getting hurt because we love them. We fear losing our jobs. We fear losing the security and identity they give us. We fear rejection. We fear criticism because we love approval. And some of Our fears are healthy, some are overblown, and others reveal deeper sicknesses in our character. So ask yourself, what do your fears say about you and your priorities? What do they say about what you treasure? What do they say about where you're looking for security? Ask yourself, which do you fear more? Do you fear being sinful or being uncomfortable? Which do you fear more, God or people? Which do you fear more, being a sinner or being exposed as a sinner before others? See, our fears are like an ECG reading. They're constantly telling us about the state of our hearts. So what I want to look at in this lecture is what it looks like when a believer is filled with a right filial fear of God. Not a cold, dead, outward, hypocritical show of reverential religion, but a heartfelt quaking at the goodness and glory of the Redeemer. The fear of the Lord is a heart-level indicator of that warm communion with God that God wants with his children. It is the wandering temperament of those who've been brought to know the everlasting mercy of God and therefore who take pleasure in the one who takes pleasure in them. It is the mark of those who are being brought into the joy and life of Christ their Savior and who therefore share his joy and delight in his Father, his fear of the Lord. Believers who have a right fear of the Lord will know God and they'll know the promises that are given to those who fear God. They'll bemoan their prayerlessness, but they will know something of a heartfelt, affectionate prayer life. They'll want to know God better, to enjoy sweeter communion, more constant communion with him. The fear of God tells you about the state of your heart. Let's turn to look at the first benefit the fear of the Lord brings. Those who have the fear of the Lord, first of all, have knowledge. For the fear of the Lord, Proverbs 1:7, is the beginning of knowledge. And those who have the fear of the Lord, they know God as creator and redeemer, as majestic and as merciful. And any knowledge of God that is devoid of such fearful wondering is actually blind and barren. Because the living God is so wonderful, he's not truly known, where he's not heartily adored. And there is a particular challenge here for those of us who love theology. All too easily, our studies, and particularly I'm talking about theological studies here, can become exercises in puffing ourselves up, lording it over others. So the German theologian Helmut Thielicker, he warned his theological students of the vain stage of what he called theological puberty. And he said so many go through this when they've done a year or two study. And they've got to enough knowledge that they're very aware that they have more knowledge than most, but they're not aware of how little they know. And in that stage, infatuated with all these new theological concepts, the young theologian is filled with a Gnostic pride. And his love dies in the devilish thrill of acquiring a knowledge that means power. And this skewed knowledge then proves its own perversity in his character as he becomes a graceless theological thug, always itching to show off his prowess. And it's hardly as if older theologians are immune to this disease. We who love theology need to remember that there is no true knowledge of God where there is no true fear of Him. The fear of God is the only possible foundation on which true knowledge is built. All knowledge acquired elsewhere is counterfeit. But the fear of the Lord is not only the beginning of knowledge of God, it's also the beginning of true knowledge of ourselves. In the light of God's majesty and holy perfection, only then do I begin to understand how puny, how vicious, how pathetic I am. In other words, I don't have true knowledge of myself until I have knowledge of God. I don't have true knowledge of myself if I don't fear God. And without that fear, my self-perception will be wildly distorted by my pride. It's when we're most thrilled with God, that's when we let the mask slip and we see ourselves for what we really are, as creatures, sinners, forgiven, adopted. So the fear of the Lord is the beginning of knowledge of God and ourselves. The fear of the Lord is also the beginning of wisdom. Proverbs 9:10. The insight and knowledge we're given about God, about ourselves, about the world, enables us to walk through life wisely. It's such a famous verse, and yet the fear of the Lord is a very unexpected guide to wisdom. Because when we look for wisdom, what do we look for? We look for intelligence, which is odd, given that the world is littered with clever fools. We need the fear of God to steer our abilities. And without it, all our abilities are a liability. Take the brilliant young theological thug online. He may just be as bright as he thinks he is, possibly, but his untempered ability just makes him dangerous. And therein lies a challenge for those who are conscious of their own ability, and a comfort for all those who feel daunted by the talents of others. For it is only this wonderful fear of God that can steer us wisely through life. It is this, the fear of God, not IQ, that is the beginning of wisdom. And therefore, says Psalm 115, verse 13, He will bless those who fear the Lord, both the small and the great. For it is not talent that God blesses so much as the fear of God. Well as giving us knowledge and wisdom, the fear of God then makes us, well, like God. For those who fear God become like Him. For like a fire in the heart, the fear of the Lord consumes sinful desires and fuels holy desires. It brings us to adore God and loathe sin and long to be truly like Him. What does that look like? Well, becoming like God must first mean becoming happy. Because God, after all, is 1 Timothy 1:11, the blessed or happy God. To fear God is to enter that blessed divine life. I think most people expect that the fear of God is going to make you morose and stuffy. It's the opposite. The fear of God has a profoundly uplifting effect. It makes us happy. How could it not, when it brings us to know this God? As well as happy, the fear of the Lord makes believers large-hearted. like God. There's a lovely little example of this in 1 Kings chapter 18, the story of the prophet Obadiah. In 1 Kings 18, we read, "Now the famine was severe in Samaria, and Ahab called Obadiah, who's over the household. Now, Obadiah feared the Lord greatly. And when Jezebel cut off the prophets of the Lord, Obadiah took 100 prophets and hid them by fifties in a cave and fed them with bread and water." What did the fear of God do for Obadiah? It didn't make him self-involved and frosty. The fear of God made Obadiah generous and compassionate to those hunted prophets in need. And that large-heartedness is actually the overflow of a tender-heartedness toward God. It means that those who fear God have, to use another much misunderstood word, jealousy for God. To be clear, such righteous jealousy is not to be confused with selfish envy. Envy wants what is not rightfully ours. But this righteous jealousy is a love that will not let go of the beloved or make do with substitutes. So God the Father is jealous for his beloved Son. Christ is jealous as the bridegroom for his bride, the church. And just so, those who fear God find in themselves a loving jealousy for God. Adoring him, they cannot abide his glory being diminished or stolen. False teaching will distress them, not because it contradicts their views, but because it impugns him. Self-righteousness will become loathsome to them because of how it steals from the glory of his grace. And from all this, you can see it already. From this flows another godlike quality, humility. "Do not become proud, but fear," says Paul in Romans 11, verse 20. "Trembling in wonder at God takes you off from trusting in yourself. It is the key to true humility." True humility, which is not about trying to think less of yourself, is not about trying to think of yourself less. It is marveling more at him so that he eclipses self. A true and happy fear of God simply eclipses self. It is the antidote to pride and to the prayerlessness that springs from pride. The pride that thinks, "I control things and so I don't need to pray." When God is so marvelous in our eyes that we rejoice and tremble, we cannot but praise him and throw ourselves on him in hearty and dependent prayer. We cannot be great in our own eyes. And also, this

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1: We don't tend to talk about the fear of man much today. We call it people-pleasing, peer pressure, codependency. Classic signs of it are the overcommitment of your diary from an inability to say no because you want people to approve of you. Self-esteem issues, an excessive sensitivity to the comments and views of others, and need I mention our fear of evangelism. And you know, codependency is seen as such a problem today, it's spawned a whole therapeutic industry. It's made millions for airport pop psychology books. Western culture has come to view low self-esteem as the root of our every emotional problem, holding us back in life. And what's the prescription? What's the cure to the problem? Well, the prescription normally given to the problem of building your self-worth on the opinion of others is, you know it so well, love yourself more. That's your problem with self-dependence. You don't love yourself enough. Love yourself so much it'll hardly matter what others think of you. In other words, treat the disease of narcissism with more narcissism. But what is clearly surprising for the culture is that the cure isn't working. Seeking to bolster our self-esteem by making us more self-referential and more self-conscious is actually just making us more vulnerable and more thin-skinned. So, if the fear of the Lord is actually the solution, how can the fear of the Lord free us from our anxieties and from the fear of people? Essentially, it acts like Aaron's staff in Exodus. Do you remember which ate up the staffs of the Egyptian magicians? As the fear of the Lord grows, it eclipses, consumes, and destroys other fears. And so the Lord advised Isaiah, Isaiah 8, verses 12 and 13, "Do not fear what they fear, nor be in dread, but the Lord of hosts, him you shall honor as holy. Let him be your fear. Let him be your dread." When the fear of the Lord becomes more central and more important, other fears subside. And here is truth for every Christian who needs the strength to rise above their anxieties, or who needs the strength to pursue an unpopular but righteous course. The fear of the Lord is the only fear that imparts strength. And the strength this fear gives is uniquely a humble strength. Because those who fear God are simultaneously humbled before his beauty and magnificence and strengthened by the same. And so they're kept gentle. They're preserved from being overbearing in their strength. You see, all of us, we are temperamentally inclined to lean one way or the other. Some of us are natural rhinos. Strong, thick-skinned, but not gentle. Some are more like deer. Sweet, gentle, but nervous and flighty. The fear of the Lord corrects and beautifies both temperaments, giving believers a gentle strength. It makes them, like Christ, both lamb-like in humility and lion-like in humility.

0: in bold courage and strength. Now, since fear is a matter of the heart, reorienting our fears is no easy matter. But it is something we must do. Into the battlefield of our troubled hearts, we must send in the promises of God that feed this right fear. In the face of our culture and anxiety, having this right fear of God will beautifully adorn and testify to the reality of the gospel we proclaim. And thereby we can give the lie to the atheist claim that liberating ourselves from the fear of God will make a less fearful culture. Now we can show that this fear of God, which is pleasurable to us, not disagreeable, is actually what will liberate us from the anxieties that now flood our culture. But I want to finish with a little observation from Song of Songs. In Song of Songs, the bridegroom makes a statement about his bride that is eye-catching. It's in chapter 6. He says it twice. He says in verse 4, "You are beautiful as Tirzah, my love, lovely as Jerusalem, awesome as an army with banners." In verse 10, he says, "Who is this who looks down like the dawn, beautiful as the moon, bright as the sun, awesome as an army with banners?" The bride is like an army. And she's bright like the sun, with the reflected beauty of the moon. She has become awesome. That is something true about the church, which is the bride of Christ. The church comes to reflect the bridegroom's awesome magnificence. And Song of Songs shows that our transformation is a growth in reflected awesomeness. Led by the Spirit into conformity with Christ, the church begins to exhibit to the world fearsome divine qualities of holiness, happiness, wholeness, beauty. And so the church begins to shine like the moon in the darkness, eliciting both wonder and dread. Believers become like the solid people in the heavenly meadow of C.S. Lewis' The Great Divorce. Their very wholeness and loving joyfulness is fearful to others, inexplicable, alluring, and troubling to unbelievers for how it exposes their grumbling crookedness. In the fear of God, believers become, like their God, blessedly and beautifully fearsome.
1: 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So don't miss an episode beginning Monday here on Renewing Your Mind.

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1: The teachings of renewing your mind confront today's church with the need for reformation. God's word must be restored to its central place. God's worship must be purified and redirected to his glory. His way of salvation through his crucified son must be constantly and boldly preached as the only hope for sinners. God's grace and saving power and love must be proclaimed. Upon this foundation, Christians must pursue a life and commitment to everything God teaches in the Bible. True reformation of church can only take place through teaching sound doctrine. One way we do this is by use of a summary of the faith called the Heidelberg Catechism. This catechism has been used by thousands of Reformed churches since the Protestant Reformation. Teaching the questions and answers found in the catechism is how we strive to ensure that all the main themes of the Bible are regularly explained. They are also used to teach our children at midweek classes. You will find the Heidelberg Catechism on our website at cornerstoneurcedmonton.com. We hope you enjoyed the Renewing Your Mind program. Cornerstone United Reformed Church of Edmonton is the program sponsor. If you have questions or comments, call us at 780-487-7189 or contact us through our website, cornerstoneurcedmonton.com. There you can read our doctrinal standards in the URC Church Order. You can also tune into our live stream worship services on Sunday and listen to our sermons online. We also invite you to worship with us today at 10 a.m. and 4 p.m. We have what is often called a traditional worship service. Our worship is quite simple, with a focus on preaching, congregational singing, and prayer. We want you to know that you are welcome among us. This is Reverend Jeremy Vanderlei wishing you a blessed Lord's Day.
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0: Welcome to the Voice of Hope, a Bible teaching program produced by Heralds of Hope. I'm your host, Anthony High. In this episode, we continue our journey through the book of Revelation. Most of us have asked at some point, why does God wait so long? In Revelation 10, a mighty angel arrives with a stunning announcement. The waiting is almost over. But before the final judgments fall, God pauses, and what happens in that pause says everything about His heart toward people. Before we enter today's teaching, we at Heralds of Hope want to take a moment to celebrate God's work in our ministry. This month marks 58 years of media ministry, and we're humbled by how God has used this work to provide pastors, ministry leaders, and seekers with tools to meet Christ and make disciples of Jesus. Thank you for being part of that story. Join us as J. Mark Horst teaches from Revelation chapter 10, verses 1 to 11. Now let's open God's Word together.
1: That's it. You crossed a line. I've had all I can take, and this stops now. I've had it up to here. You know, all of us have either said words like that, or we at least thought them. We found ourselves in a situation that tested the limits of our patience, and when those limits were passed, we felt like we had to act. The Bible repeatedly encourages and commands us to practice both patience and forbearance. And yet, if you know anything about human history, God's people have struggled with the fact that God's patience seems far greater than ours. And many of those struggles are recorded. You can read them in the Psalms. Here's one from Psalm 94, verses 3 and 4. How long shall the wicked, O Lord, how long shall the wicked rejoice? They pour forth words, they speak arrogantly. All who do wickedness vaunt themselves. And then the prophet Habakkuk cried out, your eyes are too pure to approve evil, and you cannot look on wickedness with favor. Why then do you look with favor on those who deal treacherously? Why are you silent when the wicked swallow up those more righteous than they? That's Habakkuk 1:13. But then conversely, some people mistake God's patience for His approval or His indifference. In Romans chapter 2, verses 4 and 5, Paul wrote this, do you despise the riches of His goodness, forbearance, and longsuffering, not knowing that the goodness of God leads you to repentance? But in accordance with your hardness and your impenitent heart, you are accumulating for yourself wrath in the day of wrath and revelation of the righteous judgment of God. And make no mistake, the time is coming when the cup of God's indignation will be full and the unbelieving will be forced to drink it. Revelation 14:10 records that those who worship the beast, quote, shall also drink of the wine of the wrath of God, which is poured out full strength into the cup of His indignation. He shall be tormented with fire and brimstone in the presence of the holy angels and in the presence of the Lamb. So worshiping the beast in His image and receiving His mark of identification, that is the ultimate repudiation of God's patience and His mercy. The text for our study in the book of Revelation today is chapter 10, and it marks the beginning of an interlude within the trumpet judgments. The seventh trumpet, which contains the seven bowl judgments, isn't sounded until Revelation chapter 11 and verse 15, and it's the culmination of the three woes that were pronounced all the way back in chapter 8 and verse 13. The bowl judgments aren't revealed until the beginning of chapter 15, and so this interlude, as I'm calling it, is introduced by a unique celestial messenger. This section from chapters 10 through 14 could be considered the proverbial eye of the storm as far as the tribulation is concerned. Now that doesn't mean that there will be peace on the earth because the nations will be in turmoil. The Antichrist will be trying to gain complete control over the entire world as well as over every facet of human existence. So keep that in mind as we turn our attention to the text, Revelation chapter 10. And verses 1 through 11. I'm reading that text from the Word of God. I saw still another mighty angel coming down from heaven, clothed with a cloud, and a rainbow was on his head. His face was like the sun, and his feet like pillars of fire. He had a little book open in his hand. And he set his right foot on the sea and his left foot on the land, and cried with a loud voice, as when a lion roars. When he cried out, seven thunders uttered their voices. Now when the seven thunders uttered their voices, I was about to write. But I heard a voice from heaven saying to me, "Seal up the things which the seven thunders uttered, and do not write them." The angel whom I saw standing on the sea and on the land raised up his hand to heaven, and swore by him who lives forever and ever, who created heaven and the things that are in it, and the earth and the things that are in it, and the sea and the things that are in it, that there should be delay no longer. But in the days of the sounding of the seventh angel, when he is about to sound, the mystery of God would be finished, as he declared to his servants, the prophets. Then the voice which I heard from heaven spoke to me again, and said, "Go, take the little book which is open in the hand of the angel who stands on the sea and on the earth." So I went to the angel and said to him, "Give me the little book." And he said to me, "Take it and eat it down, and it will make your stomach bitter, but it will be as sweet as honey in your mouth." Then I took the little book out of the angel's hand and ate it, and it was as sweet as honey in my mouth. But when I had eaten it, my stomach became bitter. And he said to me, "You must prophesy again about many peoples, nations, tongues, and kings." Our observations of the celestial messenger in this text will help us to understand God's unfolding plan for the final days of human history. The first observation is a stirring sight. John writes, "I saw still another mighty angel coming down from heaven." Now it seems evident that this angel isn't one of the seven trumpet angels. As I noted in the introduction, the seventh trumpet doesn't sound until chapter 11 and verse 15. And it's preceded by a new series of visions that begin here in chapter 10, verse 1, and run through chapter 11, verse 14. Nor is this angel one of the four fallen angels who were associated with the sixth trumpet. The extraordinary appearance of this angel and the uniqueness of his message indicates that his mission is of great importance. In John's vision, he sees the stirring sight of this angel descend to the earth in real time. In other words, it's happening as he watches. And the angel is wrapped or enveloped in a cloud, and he has a rainbow on his head. Now in Scripture, clouds can represent different things. One of them is glory, but another is judgment. Jeremiah 4:13 and Ezekiel 30 verse 3, among others, associate clouds with God's judgment. So I conclude that this angel is a messenger of judgment. And further, he has a rainbow on or above his head. And of course, the rainbow symbolizes God's covenant. God's judgment is about to be unleashed in keeping with the covenant he made with his people. Further, the angel's countenance is like the sun, and his legs like pillars of fire. He is the embodiment of Psalm 104, verse 3, where it says, "Who makes his angels' spirits, his ministers, a flame of fire." Now, the description of this angel is similar to the description of the Son of Man in Revelation chapter 1, verses 15 and 16. But this angel is not Christ, because Christ is not an angel. And scriptures, such as Hebrews 1 and others, consistently teach us that Christ is distinct from and far greater than angels. I believe the language here is intended to show us that God sent this angel to announce judgment according to God's plan. In the hand of the angel is a little book, and it's lying open. The contents of the scroll aren't revealed to us until Revelation chapter 11 and verse 13. The grammar indicates that this book was opened at some point in the past, and it remains open. That is in contrast to the seven sealed scroll that we looked at back in chapter 5. Back there, the Lamb takes that seven sealed book from the hand of the one sitting on the throne. And then in successive chapters, the scroll is unrolled, unveiling the judgment symbolized by those seals. But this book is different. It's already open, and it is specifically called a little book, referring to its small size. A single Greek word describes the previous scroll, whereas the diminutive form is used here to describe this one. And then John goes on to describe this unique angel as colossal. He's standing astride the earth and the sea. His right foot is on the sea, and his left is on the earth. And that seems to imply that his mission involves the whole world. It's really a bold and graphic picture. Let's move on then to the next observation. It is a simple prohibition. As John continues to observe this stirring scene, the mighty angel cries out with a loud voice, like the roar of a lion. That doesn't mean that the sound John heard wasn't understandable and was merely a noise. It was just very loud. And then in response to the angel's cry, the seven thunders uttered their voices. Remember, seven is the number of completeness. In Psalm 29, David describes God speaking through the sevenfold voice of a thunderstorm. And then in John 12, 27-29, Jesus said this, "Now is my soul troubled, and what shall I say? Father, save me from this hour. But for this purpose I have come to this hour. Father, glorify your name." And then a voice came from heaven, "I have glorified it and will glorify it again." The crowd that stood there and heard it said that it had thundered. Others said, "An angel has spoken to him." So when the seven thunders had sounded, John was preparing to write down what he heard. And so that has to mean that what he heard was understandable. You know, I have this mental picture of John raising his writing instrument and preparing to make the first pen stroke, when all of a sudden, the voice says, "Don't do that." Instead, the voice from heaven commands, "Seal up the things which the seven thunders uttered, and do not write them." That's the opposite of the command that John was given in Revelation chapter 1 and verse 11, where he was told to write what he had seen and heard. However, this command is similar to the one that was given to Daniel in Daniel chapter 12 and verse 4. Evidently, the seven thunders are aspects of divine wrath that God orders to be concealed for the moment, rather than to have them be revealed. You might also recall that the Apostle Paul in 2 Corinthians chapter 12 verses 3 and 4 also saw heavenly things that he was not permitted to disclose or speak about. So try to imagine the impact this stirring sight and this simple prohibition had on John as he recorded this vision. And that leads us to the next observation, a significant proclamation. In verse 5, John resumes the picture of the mighty angel astride the land and sea. And in that unique position, he raises his right hand toward heaven. And as you know, that is the customary gesture in Scripture and even today of someone who is about to take an oath. The angel swore by the living one for ages of ages. And that's a common phrase in the Apocalypse for God's eternal existence. You can see it in Revelation 1:18, 4:9-10, and 15:7. And this oath proves that this angel is not Christ. In speaking of God, the angel includes his creative activity that spans the universe. And then, what is the subject of the angel's oath? The King James Version says that there should be time no longer. New King James and others say, there will be no more delay. That's more accurate because this is not the end of time, nor the cessation of time. It simply means there will be no more delay in the fulfillment of the seventh trumpet. And this is the answer to the question of the souls under the altar in Revelation 6:10, who were crying out, "How long, O Lord, holy and true, until you judge and avenge your blood on those who dwell on the earth?" In the days of the voice of the seventh angel, or the seventh trumpet, when it is about to sound, chapter 11, verse 15, then the mystery of God will be finished, according to the good tidings he declared. And I want you to notice the plural days regarding the seventh trumpet. As we will see, these judgments occur over a span of time. And we should also note that this final trumpet contains the last of the three woes pronounced in Revelation chapter 8 and verse 13. This woe will be the worst one of all. The angel then refers to the mystery of God. Mystery in Scripture is that which has previously not been revealed. And we can see that in passages like Romans 11, 25 to 36, and Ephesians chapter 1, verses 9 through 10. Here, apparently, the whole purpose of human history is in view. It includes judgment, as it's described for us in the book of Revelation, and the overall outworking of history. That includes the salvation of the Jewish people and of others who come to faith in Jesus Christ. The angel says that the mystery of God will be declared, and that is the same word that is used to announce the good news of salvation, euangelizo. So as we reflect with John on the stirring sight and the simple prohibition and the significant proclamation, that brings us to our final observation, which is a singular scroll. Once again, John hears not the voice of the angel, but the voice from heaven. And the voice commands him, "Go, take the little book which is open in the hand of the angel who stands on the sea and on the earth." So leaving his position by the doorway to heaven, chapter 4, verse 1, John moves to meet the angel and to obey the command the voice from heaven gave to him. What was in this little book that was so important? It contains all the information regarding the seventh trumpet with the bowl judgments, and we find these in Revelation chapters 15 through 17. Accordingly, John says to the angel, "Give me the little book." And that's not a request, it's a command, as John is obeying what he was commanded to do. This angel is also a creature under authority, and so he responds by saying, "Take it and eat it down, and it will make your stomach bitter, but it will be as sweet as honey in your mouth." Both Ezekiel and Jeremiah had similar experiences. However, in their case, bitterness isn't mentioned. The clue to the symbolic meaning of eating the little book is found in verse 11. It specifically states that the book's content is prophecy, future prophecy, regarding the middle and second half of the tribulation. You know, even today, to many professing believers, prophecy is, we might say, sweet. They're interested in teaching on prophetic scriptures. Some speakers and authors have made a very lucrative business of that sweetness and that interest through books and movies and conferences. However, the sweet taste the prophecy left in John's mouth was quickly followed by bitterness in his stomach. That should be the experience of every genuine believer. According to Ezekiel 33:11, God has no pleasure in the death of the wicked. Let me read Ezekiel's words. "As I live, declares the Lord God, I have no pleasure in the death of the wicked, but that the wicked turn from his way and live. Turn back from your evil ways, for why will you die, O house of Israel?" That sentiment is not limited to Israel. It's God's heart for everyone, for all people. You know, even as we've been viewing these horrible judgments that will be visited on the wicked during the Great Tribulation, we must remember that judgment is not God's ultimate goal. No, these judgments are being poured out with the hope that mankind will repent and turn to God. There's a sense in which these judgments are acts of mercy. They are meant to bring mankind face to face with the holiness of God and to cry out to him in repentance. According to 1 Thessalonians 4, 13 to 18 and chapter 5, verse 9, the only way to escape this coming judgment is by way of the rapture. And to qualify for the rapture, one must accept Jesus as the Messiah. And not just intellectually, but in a transformative way. Jesus must be both Savior and Lord. This knowledge of the coming judgment should motivate every believer to share the gospel. None of us who is a Christ follower should ever have the attitude, "Oh, I can't wait until the wicked get what they deserve." You know, we must remember that apart from Christ, we are under the same judgment. And just as we have little concept concerning the glories of heaven, I believe we have little concept of the horrors of eternal hell. And sadly, there is a continuing element within Christendom that seeks to diminish the horrors of hell or erase them completely through the false teachings of conditional immortality and universalism. May God have mercy on us. We must remember that John's real-life experience mirrored the prophecies that were being revealed to him. He had partaken of the Word of God, and he had experienced the sweetness of forgiveness and eternal life through Jesus. And yet it was because of this same Jesus that he was in exile. This is a reminder to us that life with Christ is a mixture of joy and sorrow, pain and pleasure, blessing and suffering. But in the end, it will be worth it all to see our Savior face to face. The angel's final message to John was, "You must prophesy again about many peoples, nations, tongues, and kings." This statement points to what has already been disclosed and describes vivid, dramatic action in the present tense. We could read it like this: "You must again be prophesying." Yes, there is still much more to come, according to Revelation 11:15, and John would prophesy in the presence of this list of people who are mentioned seven times in the book of Revelation, beginning with chapter 5 and verse 9. The invitation John was given to eat the scroll is God's invitation to everyone who would participate in the blessing of his word. In John 6:63, Jesus said, "It is the Spirit who gives life. The flesh is no help at all. The words that I have spoken to you are spirit and life." Furthermore, he said in the context of his prophetic teaching in Matthew chapter 24, "Heaven and earth will pass away, but my words will not pass away." We live in a time when the Word of God is being neglected, ignored, minimized, and twisted to suit the lifestyles of those who reject absolute truth. But you know something? We must not forget the inescapable law of sowing and reaping. Yes, we are free to choose what we do with God's word and how we respond to it now. But ultimately, it will stand in judgment over us. The day is approaching when there will be no more delay. Just as it was in the days of Noah, there came a time when God closed the door, and the time to enter the ark of safety was past. No one knew back then when that door was going to close, and no one knows when the door of salvation will close in the future. Today, the door is still open. Will you enter and find safety? Or will you live on in sin and experience the awful judgments that are described in this book? I pray you will heed the message of this celestial messenger and seek Christ today.

That concludes today's teaching in Revelation chapter 10 here on The Voice of Hope. The image of John eating the scroll stays with you. The word of God is sweet, but when we truly understand what is coming to those who reject it, that sweetness turns into something heavy. God takes no pleasure in judgment. His desire is that people turn to Him and live. If today's episode stirred something in you, we'd love to hear from you. 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
1: In Hebrews chapter 10, the writer is referring to how that the believers had come to Christ with joy, but that joy had slowly ebbed away. In chapter 10 of Hebrews, verse 34, I read, "You showed sympathy to the prisoners and accepted joyfully the seizure of your property, knowing that you have for yourselves a better possession and a lasting one. Therefore, do not throw away your confidence, which has a great reward, for you have need of endurance, so that when you have done the will of God, you may receive what was promised." Heidi and Rick team up as they sing, "Until then, my heart will go on singing."

The Bible has the answer. You have provided the questions, and we search God's holy word in order to find the answers. Question number one, where did God come from? And how did God become God? There are certain things from our experience which are desperately difficult to comprehend for our finite minds. Each and every one of us have a starting point, and the things which in this world we create of ourselves, manufacturing or growing, we have a point at which we can say, well, we planted the seed on such a day, or a company was founded on such a year, or these types of things. A baby is born on such a day. But for God, we do not speak in such terms. At the outset of the Bible, Genesis chapter 1 and verse 1, we read, "In the beginning, God created the heavens and the earth." And there is no explanation for, well, where did God come from? How did he come into being? And how did he become God? We go to the Psalms and we go to the prophets for words of instruction, which are most certainly helpful, for the Bible simply assumes God, that he is. And in Psalm 90 and verse 2, we read, "Before the mountains were born, or you gave birth to the earth and the world, even from everlasting to everlasting, you are God." God is the epitome. He is the highest pinnacle. He is the one and the only, from everlasting past to everlasting future, he is God. We also go into Isaiah chapters 45 and 46, chapter 45, verses 5 and 6, and then verse 21. "I am the Lord, there is no other." We ask the question, how did God become God? He simply is God. He always has been and always will be. If there was someone or something, a God who made our God God, then that would be the one that we ought to worship and to bow down to. But God says, the Lord says, "I am the Lord, and there is no other. Besides me, there is no God. I will gird you, though you have not known me, that men may know from the rising to the setting of the sun that there is no one," no one. God is by himself. "No one besides me. I am the Lord, and there is no other." Verse 21, "Declare and set forth your case. Indeed, let them consult together. Who has announced this from of old? Who has long since declared it? Is it not I, the Lord? And there is no other God besides me, a righteous God and a Savior. There is none except me." And then chapter 46 in like manner, and verses 9 and 10. "Remember the former things long past, for I am God, and there is no other. I am God, and there is no one like me, declaring the end from the beginning, and from ancient times things which have not been done, saying, my purpose will be established, and I will accomplish all my good pleasure." Question number two, how can we make sense of Luke chapter 19 and verses 1 to 9? Thank you, questioner, for bringing this up once again. We have dealt with this on several occasions previously, but I never tire of speaking of Luke chapter 16 and this first parable which Jesus spoke of the unrighteous steward. Many of the other parables which Jesus spoke and which we find in the gospel accounts, they are somewhat predictable. They are moving in a particular direction, and they speak together with a consonant, with a consistent voice.
Here we have a wonderful parable that really turns a twist on what we might expect. It is the story of a rich man who had a manager, and this manager was reported to him as squandering his possessions. He calls the man in and he says, "What is going on? Give an accounting of what you are doing." And the manager, he says to himself, "Look, I do not want to dig. I need to get a job. I'm ashamed to beg. I know what I'll do. I'll call in those who I can grant favors to in the fleeting moments of my stewardship, and I will give them privileges, and I will give them a favor that they might in turn return that favor to me." And so the man cooks the books in a royal manner. We expect that Jesus will call down hellfire upon this unrighteous steward, but Jesus portrays the owner of the goods to whom the steward was responsible. The owner, when he finds out exactly what has been done in these moments, he praises the steward because he had taken hold of an opportunity and he had realized it was fleeting, but he took advantage of it. Now, how do we make sense of Jesus putting a commendation before us of this man? He is not praising the deceit, but he is praising that this man saw an opportunity and he laid hold of it. And Jesus would have that for each and every one of us. We have before us the grace of God. We have the richness of God that is before us. We have the Word of God. We have the privilege of access through prayer into the very throne room of God. And how many of us pass that by? But we should be laying hold of it as eagerly, if not more eagerly, as this unrighteous steward. And Jesus says, the people of this world, they know how to get what they want. The children of the kingdom, sometimes we are dull in what we pursue and how we pursue it. And Jesus, he is encouraging us to lay hold and grasp hold of the riches which God has put before us in his word, in the opportunity of fellowship with him, in meeting with him. Oh, take that to heart. And in this way, we make sense of Luke chapter 16, verses 1 to 9. Thank you for these questions. If you have a question, send it to us, and our mailing address is Faith to Live By, Box 426, Winnipeg, Manitoba, R3C2H6. Matt Bowring comes now and he sings "I Will Rise," and that is followed by Heidi, Dorothy, and Lois singing "We Praise Thee, O God, Our Redeemer."

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1: 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The title track, Joy Comes in the Morning, is sung by the male quartet. We also have the ladies trio singing We Praise Thee, O God, Our Redeemer. Heidi and Rick team up to sing Until Then. The full group sing both Shelter Me and The Lord Bless You and Keep You, a great favorite of mine. Rick also sings He's Been Faithful. Joy comes in the morning indeed. And we would like to put a copy of this brand new 13-song CD into your hands as quickly as possible. 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And let me underscore that the CD as well as the audio files from the website are all completely at no charge to you whatsoever.

We continue to examine the portions of God's Word in the New Testament, particularly, where we find the word gospel, that is, good news. We go today to Romans chapter 10 and verse 9. If you confess with your mouth Jesus as Lord and believe in your heart that God raised him from the dead, you will be saved. It is a promise of God's Word. You specifically will assuredly be saved. What a wonderful verse this is. And also verse 13. Whoever will call on the name of the Lord will be saved. Once again, a promise, a confident assurance to our hearts that if we call upon the name of the Lord, if we look to Him, we will be saved. But the Apostle Paul then goes on, and here is what I wish to particularly emphasize. How then will they call on Him in whom they have not believed? How will they believe in Him whom they have not heard? And how will they hear without a preacher? Paul asks. How will they preach unless they are sent? Just as it is written, how beautiful are the feet of those who bring good news, that is, the gospel of good things. However, they did not all heed the good news, for Isaiah says, Lord, who has believed our report? So faith comes from hearing, and hearing by the Word of God. The Word of God, which God ordains to be sent through the mouth of a preacher to strike the heart, though perhaps very hard, stony, cold, dead in trespasses and sins, yet this is the ordained method, this is the ordained plan of God. And Paul works backwards through these various questions. How will they call on Him in whom they have not believed? Well, and how will they believe in whom they have not heard? And how will they hear unless there is a preacher? And how will they preach unless they are sent? And so God sends the preacher. The preacher declares the word that the people might hear. The word sinks into the heart and belief. Confident belief arises in the heart, and Paul concludes, so faith comes from hearing. Well, what do you hear? Do you hear the daily news, which changes from day to day? No, nothing so trivial, so trite, nothing so fading and passing and changeable. It is something which is timeless and something which is bedrock sure upon which to build our lives upon. It is the gospel of the Lord Jesus Christ, that a right standing before God does not come by our efforts, by our connections of this world. It does not come by our efforts, but it comes trusting in Christ and in what He has done for us. You see, in the first century into which Jesus was incarnate, in which the Son of God descended into this world, the world of the Jews had become utterly confused, as well as all of the pagan nations round about. They thought that it was by efforts, that it was by sacrifices, that it was by payment of various kinds that they would have a right standing before the Lord. But Jesus, He comes and He says, no. No Pharisees, no Sadducees, no scribes, no lawyers. You are all mistaken. The standing which Christ can bring to the heart when we are clothed with Christ, when we are clothed not with our righteousness, but with His righteousness, we are acceptable before the Lord. And that is what brings joy unspeakable to the heart. Do you know this joy? It's not your righteousness, it's the righteousness of Christ in you. Rejoice in that and seek that.

Thank you for joining Pastor Barber today. Please watch for Faith to Live By again next Sunday at this same time on this same station. Until then, Faith to Live By prays that the peace of God will fill your heart and that the joy of the Lord will be your strength. Pastor Barber would love to hear from you. The mailing address is Faith to Live By, Box 426, Winnipeg, Manitoba, R3C 2H6.

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1: When you and I fail, and we get into the Word of God saying, Lord, show me, why did I fail? Why do I keep on failing? God, show me, what are you trying to say to me? It is amazing what you will learn about the Lord. It is amazing what you will learn about yourself. It is amazing what you learn about the grace and the goodness and the forgiveness of God and how God operates in the person's life.
2: God intends for his followers to live holy, righteous lives, but we sometimes reject his way and choose to sin. When that happens, what do you do next? We'll find guidance today on In Touch, the teaching ministry of Dr. Charles Stanley, when we look at David's attitude after his sin with Bathsheba. Here's part two of Responding to Sin. Let's listen in to Dr. Stanley's message.
1: Now, what do we do with our sin? When we have yielded to temptation, how do we respond to that? We can respond by having ourselves a big pity party and just saying, shame on me. God, I promise you I'm not going to do it again, and turn right around and respond the same way. I believe there's some very specific things that God would have us to do once we failed, once we've yielded, once we know we have sinned against God. And the first step is this, and that is to repent of your sin before God. If you'll notice in this passage in Psalm 51, David puts it this way. He says in verse 4, against thee only, I have sinned. Now, that does not mean that he did not recognize that he'd sinned against Bathsheba and against Uriah, her husband, but that primarily, most of all, that he had sinned against the living God. The recognition that our sin is against God. That is extremely important because, you see, the truth is the basis of all of our sin. When you uncover all of it, ultimately it is against God. It may be against other people, but primarily against the loving Father who is unconditionally loving us all the days of our life. Step number one, repent of that sin before God. Step number two, accept the forgiveness of God. Jesus Christ died in order that all men may be saved. Only those are saved who apply to their heart by personal acceptance through faith and repentance of their sin in the Lord Jesus Christ. That redemption is only applied to those who receive it. But now what about my forgiveness now that I am a believer? Though God has forgiven me of my sin 2,000 years ago, I will only be able to experience that forgiveness. I will only be able to enjoy release and liberty from that guilt. I will only be able to experience freedom from that bondage when I genuinely repent of my sin. First of all, there must be genuine repentance before God. Secondly, there must be the acceptance of our forgiveness before Him. Thirdly, that is to accept God's discipline willingly. If you'll recall back in 2 Samuel chapter 12, what God said to Nathan, He said, here's what I want you to tell David. He confronts David, and then he says to him in verse 10, now therefore the sword shall never depart from your house because you have despised me and have taken the wife of Uriah the Hittite to be your wife. Now David not only committed adultery with Bathsheba, he had her husband murdered, and then he had the audacity to marry this woman whose husband he had killed in order that she could be his wife. God was sorely displeased, God was grieved, and he said to David, through Nathan, he said, the sword shall never leave your house as long as you live. Now, friend, that is very severe discipline. And I'm going to talk about why in just a moment, but I want you to listen carefully. Very severe discipline. If you will look at the life of David, from the time David sinned against Bathsheba, everything in his life changed. It was downhill the rest of the way. Up until that time, God had done some wonderful, marvelous things in his life. Made him king, respected by the people of the world. But now that he sinned against Bathsheba, and it wasn't just adultery, but it was murder, and then marrying the very woman whose husband he had murdered. bringing this grace upon Israel. He had sinned against God. And the scripture says, Nathan said to him, the sword will never leave your house. There is a long list of events in the rest of 2 Samuel of things that happened to David and in his life and to his family as a result of his sin. Suppose David, upon committing adultery with Bathsheba, had that very night or the very next morning with a sense of grief in his heart that he'd sinned against God, that is confessing his sin, acknowledging that it was against God, assuming full responsibility, doing it immediately with open and honesty. If he had done that, there would have been no murder, that there would have been no marriage of Bathsheba, but he waited till he was confronted with Nathan. He tried to cover up his sin. That's why genuine repentance immediately is so very, very important. And the discipline in his life was extremely severe. David, who was the king of Israel, sinned against God, and he violated several of the commandments. He was the king. And God could not allow King David to get away with that sin without disciplining him in a fashion that the whole nation of Israel would learn the lesson, you can't commit adultery and murder and marry the murdered person's wife and God ignore it. So we have to be very careful because the discipline of God is coming. Now you say, well, but now wait a minute, if he has forgiven me, how can God discipline me having forgiven me? Because discipline is an act of love. Forgiving me says that God is not going to hold it against me. He's wiped it out. But because he loves me and because he does not want it repeated again and again and again, because God wants to teach us something, because God wants to build us up, because he wants to make us an encouragement to others, because he wants to deepen our relationship with him so that we become more valuable in service to him, what does he do? He corrects us by discipline as an act of love. And sometimes you say, oh, God, you're loving me too much. I can't handle that. Well, all of us feel that way at times, but it is always an expression of love. Whether it is light discipline or heavy discipline, it is always an expression of love to correct us lest we ruin and destroy ourselves. So when the discipline comes, it doesn't mean we haven't been forgiven. It just means that God is keeping his word. What does he say in Hebrews? He disciplines those whom he loves. So that the discipline is an expression of love. And we should accept the discipline of God without complaining, realizing that it is coming from an expression of unconditional love. But there's another step, and that is, you and I are to seek to learn the lessons that God would have us to learn. Now, what are those lessons? Now, the three words I want you to jot down. First of all, humility. Secondly, purity. And thirdly, instruction. When we fail before God, we should ask God, Lord, humble my spirit before you. Lord, purify my sinful heart. Thirdly, Lord, instruct me in your ways so that this will not become a habit in my life, so that I will not repeat this grief against you and against myself and maybe against someone else. The spirit of humility, purity in our heart. Instruction, wisdom. That is, whenever you and I fall and falter before God, we should ask the Lord, Lord, teach me what you want me to know. Instruct me in the ways that I should be instructed, lest this become a part of my life. And I continually hinder your work, and I continually hinder your work within me. How do you respond when you fail? Do you ask God to teach you something? Or, Lord, please get me out of this mess quickly. Unmess my mess, God, by your grace. Is that what you tell him? You see, the truth is we should always be looking to learn something from our failures. Otherwise, if we don't learn anything from our failures, what do we have to give to someone else? It is amidst our failures and our tears and our heartache that God is able to instruct us and purify us and humble us. And as he does, we become more useful to him. But when we avoid it, when we refuse to listen, when the only thing we want is for God to get the pressure off, and you make him all kind of promises, and God knows those promises don't mean a thing. If we are really sincere, we're going to begin to search the Word. We're going to want to know, what is God saying? What is he doing? What is he trying to teach me in these areas of my failure in life? I believe David learned a lot of things that he was able to share to those about him, which he did. And I believe there's a verse of Scripture here that says that is true of him. So we seek to learn the lessons that God wants to teach us. And then if we continue to struggle, this is the next point. I want you to jot this down. If you continue to struggle with that temptation, seek godly counsel. Sometimes one of the wisest things you can do is to find some person whom you trust who will be a wise, godly counsel to you, to help you to understand why you're reacting the way you're acting, why you're responding the way you're responding. What is it in you? What need is there in you that's not being met, and you're trying to meet that need in a way that is unholy before God and disastrous to your own sense of self-esteem and to God's purpose and plan for your life? And if, my friend, you cannot find someone who is a friend, find some godly professional counselor, someone who will help you walk through that until you understand why, what's going on in your life, and someone who can encourage you. You see, sometimes that's what we need. We need someone to encourage us along, someone to confront us and help us to see why we failed and the circumstance in which we failed and why is it we repeatedly fail and what mistake we're making and what little twitch in our thinking that's not right and how we've been deceived by the devil and how we're living in deceptions. There are reasons, and sometime we need someone else to help us understand that. My friend, if you're too proud to ask for help, I can assure you one thing: Satan is going to defeat you. If you're too proud to ask for help when you have repeated failures, I want to encourage you, don't ever be too proud to say, God, I don't know what to do next. Don't ever be too proud to say to someone whom you can trust, listen, I'm in trouble. I don't know what to do. I don't know why I keep failing the same old way. Would you please help me to understand what it is inside of me that's going on that I don't seem to be able to handle? And there's some folks who don't understand what's going on. Sometimes they're just deceived by the devil and they cannot see it. He has blinded them totally. They think they're doing the right thing. They want to do the right thing, but they've been deceived by the devil. And so sometimes it is a matter of seeking wise, godly counsel. Lord, I need your help. And sometimes you and I need someone else's help. So let me repeat this. Don't ever be too proud to say to someone, would you help me? I don't know what to do. I have failed, and I really need you to help me. Sometimes that is the wisest decision you can make. And if you find yourself failing and failing and failing, I believe that is an indication you need some wise, godly counsel, someone you can go to that'll help you through this time of difficulty in your life. And then there's one other thing I want to mention here. And I want you to notice, if you will, in this 51st Psalm, what David says. He says in verse 10, create in me a clean heart, O God. Renew a steadfast spirit within me. Don't cast me away from thy presence. Do not take thy Holy Spirit from me. Restore to me the joy of thy salvation and sustain me with a willing spirit. Then he says, Lord, if you will do all that, this is what I'll do. Verse 13, then I will teach transgressors thy ways, and sinners will be converted to thee. Which leads me to the last thing that I want to say at this point, and that is, we are to share wisely God's grace and God's power in our temptation experience. We are to share wisely. Very important you jot that word down. Share wisely God's grace and God's power in our temptation experiences. Why do you think God has forgiven you? Why do you think God is teaching you? Why do you think God is sustaining you and comforting you? Why do you think he's making you wise in our failures and in our misunderstandings and our faults and our deliberate, willful sins against him? Why is he correcting us? Not only for our benefit, but for the benefit of others. You see, sometimes the most valuable friend we have is a friend who has already preceded us down the road of failure. Sometimes that's the best friend you can have, someone who's already preceded you down the road of failure, and God in His grace and wisdom and power has delivered them. And then they can say to you and me, I've been where you are. And I want to tell you, God hasn't abandoned you. I want to tell you, God still loves you. I want to tell you, His forgiveness is all sufficient, and His grace is all sufficient, and He's helped me. He'll also help you if you're willing to let Him do it. You see, when you and I are willing to say, let me tell you about my failures. Let me tell you what God in His grace and loving power has done in my life. Now, when we share our failures, notice what I said, share them wisely. You don't share failures and give such intimate details in such a fashion to stir up more motivation to temptation, but rather to share them so wisely that the other person will see primarily that your sin was against God, that you were grieved in your spirit, that you suffered the discipline of God, and that your heart ached, and that God has delivered you by His grace, and He's empowered you to overcome that in your life. That's what people need to hear. But on the other hand, there's another word of caution. We never share our victories or our failures with a sense of, I have learned. My friend, don't ever tell anybody that. Just tell them, you're learning. God is working in my life. I'm still learning. Once you say, let me tell you what I have learned, watch out. Because Satan's going to unleash the most vicious attack against the very area of your life in which you think you have succeeded or in which you think you have victory. We are all learners. That's what a disciple is. A disciple isn't someone who has learned it. A disciple is one who has and is in the process of learning the ways of God. If I'm going to respond to my failures properly, I'm going to respond as a learner, one who is humbled in spirit, purified in the heart out of true repentance, and a person who is seeking wisdom and instruction. And you see, here's what will happen. When you and I fail, and we get into the Word of God saying, Lord, show me, why did I fail? Why do I keep on failing? God, show me, what are you trying to say to me? It is amazing what you will learn about the Lord. It is amazing what you will learn about yourself. It is amazing what you learn about the grace and the goodness and the forgiveness of God and how God operates in the person's life. And what happens, you and I become valuable friends because we become encouragers to other people. Friend, when you have hit the bottom, who do you want to talk to? Somebody who's been to the bottom and has at least come just a little ways off of it, in whose life God is teaching them and instructing them, and they've experienced the pits, but they've experienced the grace, they've experienced the power of God, and they're there to encourage you. That's the kind of friend you want. We're never to sin in order to make ourselves good friends to others. We don't sin that grace may abound more. Paul warns us against that. But we, in our failures, are to take advantage of every single opportunity to learn and to equip ourselves against further failure in order what? We'll be more useful to God, a greater encouragement, a more powerful witness to other people who are where we have been. Now, my friends, you and I can respond to temptation several ways. We can grow bitter. We can become barren and useless and wasteful in our life, or we can become a tremendous blessing to someone else. But it just depends on how you and I respond. And my friend, it is a choice you make. And my plea to you today is, don't waste your failures. Profit from them and become a valuable blessing to someone else who is hurting desperately, just like you've hurt. Father, thank you for making it so simple and plain to us, for really making it easy, but sometimes it is so difficult for us to have to face up to ourselves. I pray the Holy Spirit will take this message and drive it home, sink it deep, apply it to the heart of those who are listening and watching, many who are discouraged, many who are disillusioned, many who feel there's no hope, many who feel there just simply is no way out. Would you remind them today there is a way out, the way that you've promised? For you've said in your words so clearly, there has no temptation taken you but such as is common to man. But God is faithful, who will not allow you to be tempted above what you're able, but will with the temptation also make a way to escape that you will be able to bear it. And then even after we fail, there is the promise of your grace, your goodness, your love, and your mercy. There is the wonderful opportunity of learning, growing, and sharing. Let that be the truth of our life is our prayer today in Jesus' name. Amen.
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5: Today's scripture reading is 1 Samuel chapter 13, verses 5 through 14. Now the Philistines assembled to fight with Israel, 30,000 chariots and 6,000 horsemen, and people like the sand which is on the seashore in abundance. And they came up and camped in Michmash, east of Beth-Aven. When the men of Israel saw that they were in a strait, for the people were hard pressed, then the people hid themselves in caves, in thickets, in cliffs, in cellars, and in pits. Also, some of the Hebrews crossed the Jordan into the land of Gad and Gilead. But as for Saul, he was still in Gilgal, and all the people followed him, trembling. Now he waited 7 days, according to the appointed time set by Samuel. But Samuel did not come to Gilgal, and the people were scattering from him. So Saul said, "Bring to me the burnt offering and the peace offerings." And he offered the burnt offering. As soon as he finished offering the burnt offering, behold, Samuel came. And Saul went out to meet him and to greet him. But Samuel said, "What have you done?" And Saul said, "Because I saw that the people were scattering from me, and that you did not come within the appointed days, and that the Philistines were assembling at Michmash. Therefore I said, 'Now the Philistines will come down against me at Gilgal, and I have not asked the favor of the Lord.' So I forced myself and offered the burnt offering." Samuel said to Saul, "You have acted foolishly. You have not kept the commandment of the Lord your God, which he commanded you. For now the Lord would have established your kingdom over Israel forever. But now your kingdom shall not endure. The Lord has sought out for himself a man after his own heart, and the Lord has appointed him as ruler over his people, because you have not kept what the Lord commanded you."
6: Saul had everything going for him. Besides being the son of a highly respected man, he was tall, handsome, and impressive in appearance. Since God chose him to lead Israel at a time when the nation faced formidable enemies, we can surmise he was also courageous and charismatic. Even the prophet Samuel spoke admiringly of him. There is no one like him among all the people. But Saul spent much of his reign out of step with God. His errors in judgment stemmed largely from an inflated sense of self-importance. One blunder set off a chain reaction of sin, as we see in his desperate, jealous quest to kill David. When people think more highly of themselves than they should, they stop relying on divine guidance. Saul thought he knew better than God. He ignored the law and offered a pre-battle sacrifice in Samuel's place, despite explicit instructions to wait for the prophet. Because Saul refused to submit to God's command, the Lord gave the kingdom to someone who would obey. Pride always drives us away from God's path, but the Lord gladly welcomes back the wayward. Blessing and joy await those who walk in step with Him.
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2: Hiding sin never works. In fact, it denies yourself of what you really need. Here's a moment with Charles Stanley.
1: We can't always be holy. We won't always be holy. But we can be honest. And I believe that in the eyes of God, God is looking for those of us who are open and honest about our sin, honest about our weaknesses, honest about our frailties, honest about our faults and our failures. Because you see, God is willing to walk in grace and goodness and love and mercy and forgiveness with anyone who is open and honest to Him about their sin. No matter how grievous it may be, if we're open and honest, truly repentant, confessing our guilt before Him, assuming full responsibility, acknowledging that our guilt and our sin is against God, God's fellowship with us will be sweet and tender when we are open and honest with God. But when we start trying to cover it up and say, Lord, now you know I've made a mistake, but after all, God, I know that everybody makes mistakes, nobody's perfect, that is dishonesty. The truth is we have sinned against God. We must be absolutely open and honest with God about it.
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0: Welcome to Canada's National Bible Hour, a ministry of Mission Go. I'm Brian Albrecht, the President Emeritus and Director of Canada's National Bible Hour. We are thrilled to have you with us today as we embark on a journey to reach the world for Jesus Christ.
1: Today our text is taken from 1 Corinthians chapter 2, verse 2, which says, and this is Paul speaking, "For I determined not to know anything among you save Jesus Christ and Him crucified." When Paul came to the Corinthians, who were weak Christians and had many sin problems in the church, the only thing he was concerned about was to preach Christ. And I think that's a good way to live. If we have Christ as preeminent in our lives, then we're able to share Him and be the kind of people we need to be to attract people to Him. And so these are very important things. And notice Paul also noted that it's not just Jesus Christ, but also Him crucified, the fact that we need to share the gospel, the fact that Jesus did die for our sins. He was buried. He did rise on the third day. He is alive. These are the things that have power, and these are the things that people are looking for. So I pray that all of us will be men and women and boys and girls who share the gospel with those around us who are lost and going to it.

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1: If you, your friends from church, or family members are interested in more information about short-term or career ministry opportunities, or seeking someone to come to your church, or a group to speak about international missions, please call 866-483-5787 in Canada or 888-900-5048 in the United States or on the web visit www.missiongo.org so we can share more information.
2: In our last episode, we talked about the Orosi Valley in Costa Rica, a place of great beauty, deep religious history, and very real spiritual and social needs. Today, I want to talk about some of the wounds and confusions in this region and why solid biblical teaching is so essential. For centuries, the Christian faith in Costa Rica has been shaped by a strong Catholic heritage. In the Orosi Valley, you can still visit a colonial church that dates back hundreds of years. For many people, that history has meant a basic respect for God, a sense that Jesus and the Bible matter. And we thank God for that, but as in many parts of the world, tradition and ceremony have not always been matched by clear gospel teaching. In some communities, people know the forms of religion, but not the freedom of grace. They have heard about confession, but not about the finished work of Christ on the cross. They have learned certain rituals, but not the joy of walking daily with the Lord through His Word. In other cases, new influences have brought distortions of the gospel. Prosperity promises that treating God is a way to get rich. Legalism that adds human rules onto the finished work of Christ. Syncretism that mixes biblical truth with superstition. When these things enter a community, they do damage. They confuse believers. They make some people cynical about the church. They can even push young people away from the faith entirely. Then there are those on the margins, indigenous communities and other minority groups in the Central Valley, who may feel forgotten by the state and overlooked by the broader church. Some have experienced prejudice. Some have never had a pastor who truly understands their language, their history, and their daily struggles. Their view of Christianity may be shaped more by what they have not received than by what they have. How do you respond to this kind of history? You don't fix it with a quick event or a short visit. You respond with patient, faithful teaching. You respond by raising mature Christian leaders who know the scriptures, love the people, and are willing to serve for the long haul. That's where our Costa Rica campus, our beacon in the valley, comes in. This campus is designed to be a safe place where pastors and lay leaders from local churches can come for clear, Christ-centered teaching from the Bible, honest discussion about difficult topics, suffering, poverty, addiction, family wounds, correction of false teaching done with humility and grace, encouragement to live out the gospel in their own communities. Some of the pastors have never had a formal Bible class. They love the Lord, but they need tools. Others are tired of carrying heavy burdens in small churches with limited resources. The campus provides them with a place to rest, learn, and be refreshed. To do this well, we need simple but solid facilities. Cabins where leaders can sleep and pray in quiet, meeting rooms where we can open the scriptures together, basic equipment so we can teach and, when needed, translate into different languages. We need spaces that feel safe, not intimidating. Places where leaders can admit, I don't know how to handle this, without fear of judgment. When we repair a cabin, treat a building for termites, or upgrade a meeting room, we are not just working on wood and concrete. We are building a place where wounded hearts can heal and where the truth can renew confused minds. The goal is not to replace local churches, but to serve them, to see mature, trained leaders return to their communities as clear lights for Christ. Men and women who can say with conviction and humility, this is what the Bible teaches. This is who Jesus is. This is how we walk with Him. In our next episode, we'll talk about how this campus brings together Costa Rican believers and North American Christians, and how, when it's done well, that partnership can be a blessing rather than a burden.

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Featuring hymns like Great is Thy Faithfulness and It is Well with My Soul, it provides daily spiritual reflection on God's faithfulness and love. 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Postal code L2R7A7 in the United States, Post Office Box 2010, Buffalo, New York, zip code 14231.

0: Today's message is from Dr. Fred Hartman and is a continuing study in the book of Revelation. 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
1: In our last lesson, we began to consider Revelation 11. We learned about the rebuilt tribulation temple being measured, with the exception of the court of the Gentiles. The reason for this was the Gentiles would still be in control of it for 42 more months. We also learned that God would raise up two witnesses who would share Christ for 1,260 days, or 3.5 years. Now we'll pick up the story where we left off last time. These two witnesses will have very unusual power to perform some very miraculous feats. As you can well imagine, they will be hated by the unbelieving multitudes, who would go to any means to hurt them or destroy them. However, when this happens, the Bible says, "And if any man will hurt them, fire proceedeth out of their mouth, and devoureth their enemies. And if any man will hurt them, he must in this manner be killed." That's in chapter 11, verse 5. This is pretty powerful. I'm sure glad I won't be around here when this happens. The Lord will give them this power in order that they can fulfill the ministry he has for them for the 3.5 years. Along with the power of protection, they will be able to keep it from raining so that crops will not grow, and they will be able to turn water to blood. Furthermore, they will be able to bring all kinds of plagues on people so that their witness for the Lord will continue for the time God has allotted them. When they complete the mission God has assigned for them, the beast that ascendeth out of the bottomless pit shall make war against them, and shall overcome them and kill them. And their dead bodies shall lie in the street of that great city, which spiritually is called Sodom and Egypt, where our Lord was crucified. That's chapter 11, verses 7 and 8. When the ministry is finished, the Antichrist will do some kind of battle with them, and they will be slain. Rather than bury their bodies the same day of their death, which was and is the Jewish custom, they will lay there on the streets of Jerusalem so that all the world can see who is the greatest, the Antichrist or the Lord. It will seem for the moment that Satan has won the battle, and those that pestered them so much are obviously dead and will trouble them no more. With the modern means of communication available, all the nations will rejoice. The world will see their dead bodies lying in the street for 3.5 days. This will provide a party like the world has never seen before. The whole world will be so thrilled to see that those who tormented them are dead, and there'll probably be a worldwide drunken scene like it has never known before. There will be rejoicing everywhere, and gifts of all kinds will be given to celebrate an apparently great victory won. The unsaved will finally have the freedom to do whatever they please. But the story doesn't end here. And after 3.5 days, the Spirit of life from God entered into them, and they stood upon their feet, and great fear fell upon them which saw them. And they heard a great voice from heaven saying unto them, "Come up hither." And they ascended to heaven in a cloud, and their enemies beheld them. That's Revelation 11, 11 and 12. Can you imagine what that will be like? One moment you're rejoicing and partying because these tormentors are dead and humiliated by the bodies lying on the streets, all this time probably decaying and smelling. Then suddenly they're alive again. Stand up, and the world watches them go up when the voice from heaven calls them. The nations have never heard a voice like that before, much less any voice from heaven. No wonder fear fell upon the world. Imagine what you would do if you were there. If that isn't enough, there was more to come in the same hour. Already the world is terrified, but it's only going to get worse. In the same hour was there a great earthquake, and the 10th part of the city fell, and in the earthquake were slain of men 7,000. And the remnant were affrighted, and gave glory to the God of heaven. That's Revelation 11, 13, and 14. With the city collapsing around them, the remnant gives God glory. The question here is, who is this remnant? Often, when it speaks of the remnant in the Bible, it refers to a godly remnant. If this is the case here, they would glorify God, for they see the progression of Him preparing to take over the earth. If, on the other hand, it is the remnant of the people in the city, we have something entirely different. Instead of men turning their backs on God, as we've seen in previous portions of this book, these turn to the Lord. As far as I'm concerned, it could be either case. At this point, we're told the second of the three woes is over, and the third is about to begin very soon. The parenthesis in God's timeline is completed, and we now move on in the chronology of the book. The progression of time had ceased after the sixth trumpet, but now the seventh one sounds. In chapter 11, verse 15, we have the record of the seventh trumpet sounding. However, the details of what takes place when that occurs are not given to us until we

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1: Though the 7 vials or bowls of God's wrath will unfold out of the blowing of the 7th trumpet, they will come in such rapid succession that at this point, for all practical purposes, man's day of rule on earth is just about over. The voices heard in heaven were rejoicing. The Lord is ready to return and take over the earth and rule forever. Satan's end is near. The Lord, note verses 16 and 17, where we read, "And the 24 elders, which sat before God on their seats, fell upon their faces and worshiped God, saying, We give thee thanks, O Lord God Almighty, which art and was and art to come, because thou hast taken to thee thy great power and hast reigned." This takes us back to the heavenly scene recorded in Revelation chapter 6, verse 10, where the souls of the martyrs that were under the altar in heaven were crying out to the Lord, asking how much longer it would be until God would avenge the wicked on the earth. Revelation 11 is answering that cry, pointing out it is now in God's timing to have his son return and take back his rightful ownership of this earth, ruling forever and forever. What were the results of this? The 24 elders who represent the church bowed down and worshiped the Lord. What a scene that must have been for John to see. They thanked God for who he was and all he was doing. Complete victory was now in view. The battle between God and Satan and all of his cohorts that had lasted for so many centuries was about over. Victory was in sight. The scene back on earth was entirely different. And the nations were angry. "And thy wrath is come, and the time of the dead, that they should be judged, and that thou shouldst give reward to thy servants, the prophets, and to the saints, and them that fear thy name, small and great, and shouldst destroy them which destroy the earth." As this passage speaks of the anger of the nations for that which is about to take place, I have often wondered how they knew these things were about to come upon them. They had already faced the 7 seal judgments, as well as 6 of the 7 trumpet judgments, and had seen enough of God's wrath. Still, they rejected his love and grace in Christ. Now they knew the time of their judgment was soon coming. They also knew about the rewards that God had in store for his own. They knew the prophets would be rewarded. They knew that the saints of the church age would receive rewards from the Lord, as well as all those who fear the Lord, of every standing in life, no matter whether they were rich or poor. Then we come to the part where they knew that God would destroy them which destroy the earth. There are those who take this to mean that anyone who would harm the environment will be destroyed by God. This is not the concept at all. There's a far deeper meaning here. It goes all the way back to the early chapters of Genesis. When Adam fell, God placed a curse upon the earth. A curse was put upon the ground itself, according to Genesis 3:17. Later it says thorns and thistles would grow, making work very hard for man as he worked. This has nothing to do with the judgment upon those who do not follow the views of the environmentalists. It does have to do with mankind, who has a sinful nature and who does not know Christ. Destroying the earth here is referring to those aligned with Satan who brought this all about. Finally, in verse 19, John gets a glimpse into the heavenly tabernacle. In his vision, the tabernacle in heaven is opened, and he was privileged to see the heavenly ark of the covenant. It is not a temple on earth where someone retrieved the lost Ark of the Covenant, but is a heavenly scene. However, what follows will take place on the earth as God prepares it to be taken back from his arch enemy, Satan. He saw

lightnings, thunderings, an earthquake, and great hail, as well as hearing voices. In actuality, these are events that will take place as the vials or bowls of God's judgment are poured out in rapid succession, just prior to the return of Christ to the earth as King of Kings and Lord of Lords. As we have examined this chapter, we have seen the two witnesses come upon the world scene during the last 3.5 years of the tribulation. The world rejoiced when seemingly their troubles were ended, but then they were resurrected and called up to heaven, and the world was astonished. Right after that, we saw a scene in heaven where those that were there were now rejoicing and worship as the time had now come for the Lord to take over the earth once again. But then the whole scene changed. The nations were furious, for they now knew that the time for the rewarding of the faithful had arrived, but for them it would only be a time of judgment. They knew it was a fearful thing to fall into the hands of the living God that they had rejected for so long. As we conclude this message, may I just share what I'm seeing for the first time in my life. The Word of God is very careful to describe for us the lineup of nations as they will be just prior to these end-time events. Guess what? For the first time in the history of the world, that final lineup of nations is in place. Also, God tells us exactly what nations He will destroy at that time. They, too, are already in place, and every one of them has basically rejected the message of the gospel of the grace of God in Christ, and have turned to other religions. My friend, the stage is set for these things to rapidly unfold at any time. Now let me be very practical and bring this up to date. If what the Bible says and what I'm trying to portray to you is true, the rapture could take place at any moment. If that took place today and you've not personally received Christ as your Savior, you would be left behind to go into the tribulation, to be judged, as their passage says, and you could spend eternity in the torments of hell. Is that what you want? I'm sure you don't. You could settle this question right now, right there by your radio. You can do the same thing that I did many years ago. I told God I was a sinner, lost and on my way to hell. I recognized that He sent His Son to the cross to pay the price for my sin, a price that I could not pay. Then I asked the Lord Jesus to come into my life and save me from sin and give me a new life. He did, and I was transformed. Today I am absolutely certain of a home in heaven. You can be too if you trust Him as your Savior. Would you do that right now, wherever you are? If you've made that decision, write me at Global Outreach Mission, and I would be delighted to help you with some materials to get you started with your new life in Christ.

We at Mission Go pray this message will change your life and challenge you to seek a deeper understanding of our Lord Jesus Christ. Take the time to read a couple of verses from the Bible in the book of Matthew 11, 28 to 29. Jesus says, "Come unto me, all you that labor and are heavy with burdens, and I will give you rest. Take my yoke upon you and learn of me, for I am meek and lowly in heart, and you will find rest unto your souls." Remember, this month we would like to make available a booklet called Encouraging Words from Classic Hymns, a 48-page, pocket-sized devotional booklet by Warner Press that pairs classic hymn lyrics with encouraging scripture. Featuring hymns like "Great is Thy Faithfulness" and "It Is Well with My Soul," it provides daily spiritual reflection on God's faithfulness and love. To order your copy of the booklet, please write to Canada's National Bible Hour, Postal Box 1210, St. Catharines, Ontario, postal code L2R7A7 in the United States, Post Office Box 2010, Buffalo, New York, zip code 14231.

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1: 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Your host is Pastor Jack Schumann, pastor of the Emmanuel Free Reformed Church of Abbotsford, British Columbia. And now, here is Pastor Jack Schumann.
2: The text for the sermon today is taken from the book of Psalms, Psalm 16, and the verses 9 and 10. And there we read as follows, "Therefore my heart is glad, and my glory rejoices. My flesh also will rest in hope. For you will not leave my soul in Sheol, nor will you allow your Holy One to see corruption." So far the reading of the Holy Word of God. May the Lord bless the preaching of His Word to our hearts. Dear friends, as Christians, we believe that 3 days after He was put to death, our Lord and Savior Jesus Christ rose from the dead. He came back to life. We refer to this as His resurrection. Without a doubt, the resurrection of Christ is the most significant and most wonderful event in the history of redemption. What great benefits believers derive from the resurrection of Christ from the dead. Now maybe you say, well, what are these benefits? We have an answer to that question in Lord's Day 17, question and answer 45 of the Heidelberg Catechism. The question is asked, what does the resurrection of Christ profit us? And the answer is, first, by His resurrection He has overcome death, that He might make us partakers of that righteousness which He had purchased for us by His death. Secondly, we are also by His power raised up to a new life. And lastly, the resurrection of Christ is a sure pledge of our blessed resurrection. Now, while it would be immensely profitable to reflect on all three of these benefits, I want to draw your attention to the last one. The resurrection of Christ is a sure pledge of our blessed resurrection. Here the Heidelberg Catechism teaches us that because Christ rose from the dead, we who believe in Him will also rise from the dead. In other words, His resurrection is a sure pledge, a guarantee of our own resurrection still to come. And this is clear from the words of our text this morning, Psalm 16, verses 9 and 10. According to the title, Psalm 16 is written by David. It's called a michtam of David. Now, we find this term not only here, but also in the titles of Psalms 56 to 60. We cannot say for sure what this word actually means. There are all kinds of different interpretations. Most likely, it is a musical or a liturgical term of some kind, but even of that we cannot be certain. The psalm can be divided into two main parts. In the first 8 verses of this psalm, David expresses his deep faith and trust in God in the present. He declares here that God is everything for him. He is the object of his trust. He is the source of his goodness, the portion of his inheritance and his cup, the one who gives him counsel, and the one who instructs him in the night seasons. And then in verse 9, a shift occurs. David is no longer thinking of who God is for him in the present, but rather who God will be for him in the future, specifically in death and even beyond death. He writes in the words of our text, "Therefore my heart is glad and my glory rejoices, my flesh also will rest in hope." And following that, in verse 10, he explains why. "For you will not leave my soul in Sheol, nor will you allow your Holy One to see corruption." David here expresses his own personal hope concerning life after death. But as we'll see later, whether he realized it or not, in these verses, David is actually prophesying about the resurrection of Jesus Christ. And like our Heidelberg Catechism, he sees in the resurrection of Christ a pledge of our own resurrection. To use the language of our text, because Christ rose from the dead, we who are believers may rest in hope. Well, with this in mind and the help of the Lord, let us consider the words of our text under this theme, resting in hope. And we'll think about, first of all, the reason for this hope, and secondly, the response to this hope. As David comes to the end of his psalm, he starts thinking about death. And you know, it's good for us to think about death. And that's because one day, unless the Lord Jesus returns, we will all die. And when we do, we must stand before the judgment seat of Christ. And then we will be judged according to the things that we have done in this life. And it goes without saying that we must prepare for this. And the time to prepare for death is not when we are on our deathbed, because we do not know even if we will have a deathbed. We could be taken out of this life suddenly, instantly. No, the time to prepare for death is now. We must be prepared at any moment to leave this life and enter into the next. For when we die, we will end up in one of two places. We will either go to heaven or we will go to hell. We will go to heaven if we repent of our sins and believe on the Lord Jesus Christ and live for Him and for His glory. We will go to hell if we do not. So let me just pause and ask you this question. Where will you go when you die? Well, David knew where he was going. And that's why he declares in our text, "My flesh shall rest in hope." Now, the word flesh here refers to his body. Our body is flesh. The word rest refers to his death. What David is saying is that for the believer, death is a kind of rest. First of all, it is a rest from sin and the fight against sin. Secondly, it is a rest from the attacks of the devil and the world and our own sinful flesh. And thirdly, it is a resting in Christ and in His finished work. Death brings rest to the people of God. This is why in former days, people would inscribe the letters R.I.P. on their gravestones. R.I.P. are the first letters of the Latin phrase requiescat in pace, which translated into English is rest in peace. But you notice that David here does not say, "My flesh will rest in peace." No, he says, "My flesh will rest in hope." The word here means trust, confidence, security. When David says his flesh will rest in hope, he means death is not the end for him. When his flesh is laid to rest in the grave, it is laid in the hope of the resurrection to come and of life everlasting. The Puritan William Gurnall wrote this, and I quote, "Hope is the saint's covering wherein he wraps himself when he lays his body down to sleep in the grave." This was also true for David. When David says his flesh will rest in hope, he's expressing his confidence that his body, not just his soul, but his body as well, will rise again and that one day he will live, body and soul, in the presence of God forever, in that place where there is fullness of joy and pleasures forevermore, as he goes on to explain in verse 11. Now he confirms this in the following verse, in verse 10. There he explains further why he believes his flesh will rest in hope. He writes, "For you will not leave my soul in Sheol." Now we come across this word Sheol many times in the Bible. What exactly does it mean? What is Sheol, or in the Greek, Hades? The word Sheol has a wide range of meaning. It can refer to death, it can refer to hell, the grave, or the abode of departed spirits. The Authorized Version translates the word in this verse as hell, but that is probably not the best translation for the simple reason that the souls of believers do not go to hell. They go immediately to heaven. It's likely, therefore, that when David says that God will not leave his soul in hell, he's simply saying he will not leave his soul in its disembodied state. He knows that his soul will go to heaven the moment he dies. But one day he's confident that same soul will return to the body from which it came. And David and all believers will live body and soul in the presence of God to all eternity. Now, to further emphasize this, David goes on to add, "Nor will you allow your Holy One to see corruption." The phrase Holy One can also be translated as Faithful One or Pious One. David here is referring to himself. He is the Holy One. He is the Pious One. He is the one who seeks after God and lives to serve God and love God. Now, some may ask, well, how could David say that about himself? Is David claiming to be sinless? Of course not. The word holy means sanctified or set apart. And such was David. And such are all true believers in Jesus Christ. They are set apart by God. They are chosen to be his people, called out of the world to live for him and to glorify him. This word holy is similar to the word saints in the New Testament. For example, when the Apostle Paul addresses the Corinthians as saints in 1 Corinthians chapter 1, he doesn't mean that they are without sin, because they most certainly were not, as his first and second epistles indicate. He simply means they have been set apart by God. They have been brought into a special relationship with God. They're called to be his people and to live sanctified, separate lives unto him and for his glory. Well, the point is, as a child of God, David says the Lord will not allow him, his Holy One, the one whom he himself has set apart for himself, to see, or we could say, to experience corruption. Now, the word corruption here refers to the process of decomposition. And so what David is saying is that God will not allow his body to decompose and return to the dust. Now, that raises the question, did David's body not then decompose? It certainly did. In fact, there's not a trace of David's body left anymore. It has been completely obliterated by the passage of time. Well, if that is true, how then could David say that the Lord would not allow his Holy One, namely himself, to see corruption? Well, here we have to understand David is not speaking about himself, not ultimately. He's speaking prophetically. He was referring here to the Lord Jesus Christ, which is why the phrase Holy One is capitalized in the New King James Version of the Scriptures. Now, this is clear from Peter's sermon in Acts chapter 2. Remember, in Acts chapter 2, we have the record of the outpouring of the Holy Spirit on the church of Jerusalem and how the apostles began to speak in other tongues. And you may remember how the Jews in Jerusalem at that time accused the disciples of being drunk. And when Peter heard that, he stood up and he preached Christ to them. And he said in verse 22, "Men of Israel, hear these words. Jesus of Nazareth, a man attested by God to you by miracles, signs, and wonders, which God did through him in your midst, as you yourselves know, him being delivered by the determined purpose and foreknowledge of God, you have taken by lawless hands, have crucified and put to death, whom God raised up, having loosed the pains of hell, because it was not possible that he should be held by it. For David says concerning him, I foresaw the Lord always before my face, for he is at my right hand, that I may not be shaken." And then he quotes the words of our text. "Therefore my heart rejoiced, and my tongue was glad. Moreover, my flesh also will rest in hope, for you will not leave my soul in Hades, nor will you allow your Holy One to see corruption. You have made known to me the ways of life. You will make me full of joy in your presence." Now, Peter here quotes the words of Psalm 16, verses 9 to 11, although he does so from the Septuagint, the Greek translation of the Hebrew Old Testament. And that explains why there's some differences in the wording here. Now, you notice, though, how he applies them to Christ. He says that David was prophesying about Christ. In verse 25, he says, David says concerning him, that is, concerning Christ. And he confirms that in the following verses, in verse 29 and following. He says, men and brethren, let me speak freely to you of the patriarch David, that he is both dead and buried, and his tomb is with us to this day. Therefore, being a prophet, and knowing that God had sworn with an oath to him, that of the fruit of his body, according to the flesh, he would raise up the Christ to sit on his throne, he, foreseeing this, spoke concerning the resurrection of Christ, that his soul was not left in Hades, nor did his flesh see corruption. This Jesus God has raised up, of which we are all witnesses. Therefore, being exalted to the right hand of God, and having received from the Father the promise of the Holy Spirit, he poured out this which you now see and hear. So here David says that the words of our text find their ultimate fulfillment in Jesus Christ. When David says God would not allow his Holy One to see corruption, he was referring to the Lord, to Christ. The Apostle Paul says something similar in Acts 13, verse 34 to 37. There we have the record of Paul preaching in the synagogue in Antioch in Pisidia. And in his sermon, he too quoted the words of our text in relation to the resurrection of Christ from the dead. He says in verse 34, and that he raised him from the dead, no more to return to corruption, he has spoken thus, I will give you the sure mercies of David. Therefore, he also says in another psalm, and here he quotes the words of our text, you will not allow your Holy One to see corruption. For David, after he had served his own generation by the will of God, fell asleep, was buried with his fathers, and saw corruption. But he whom God raised up saw no corruption. You notice what Paul does here. He's declaring that the words of our text were fulfilled in Christ, especially the words, you will not allow your Holy One to see corruption. And his point is that unlike David's body, which decomposed and returned to dust, Christ's body did not decompose or suffer corruption of any kind whatsoever. Now that stands to reason, does it not? And I say that for two reasons. First of all, because not enough time had elapsed from the time that Jesus was buried to the time that he rose again for his body to decompose. Now we say that Jesus was in the tomb for 3 days, and that is correct. But this does not mean he was in the tomb for 72 hours, because he wasn't. He was actually in the tomb for only 36 hours, which was not enough time for his body to decompose. Remember, too, that before they laid him in the tomb, Joseph and Nicodemus and the women anointed his body with oils and spices, and then wrapped it in spices, which also had a preserving effect. And the result of this is that his body did not decompose. It was preserved. It was kept completely intact. Now, whether David understood all of this is not known. Most likely he did not. But that doesn't matter. What matters is that under the inspiration of the Holy Spirit, he foretold of the resurrection of Christ. And it was precisely because Christ rose from the dead that David's own flesh could rest in hope. In the words of the Heidelberg Catechism, Christ's resurrection was a sure pledge of our own and his own blessed resurrection. The Apostle Paul speaks of this in more detail in 1 Corinthians chapter 15. In this chapter, the Apostle Paul defends the doctrine of the resurrection from the dead, which some in the church of Corinth had questioned. And he argues that believers will rise from the dead because Christ rose from the dead. He is, as he says himself, the first fruits of them that slept. Now, Paul here is using Old Testament language. In the Old Testament, the first fruits were the first set of crops that were gathered in at the beginning of the harvest. And as such, they represented the full harvest that was yet to be gathered in. So when Paul says that Christ is the first fruits of them that slept, what he means is this. He means that Christ's resurrection guarantees our own resurrection. Because Christ rose from the dead, we who believe in him will also rise from the dead. He is the first fruits, and we are the full harvest yet to come. Now, somehow, David understood this. He understood that because Christ rose from the dead, he too would rise from the dead. And therefore, when death came, he did not have to be afraid. His flesh would rest in hope. And what was true of David is still true for believers today. Like David, one day we too will have to die. Unless, of course, our Lord comes again in our lifetime. But let me ask you, are you afraid of that day? You know, there's no need to be afraid, at least not if you're a believer. And I say that because Christ has risen from the dead. Because he rose from the dead, we may rest in hope. For we who believe in him will also rise from the dead. And the bodies of our loved ones, which we have brought to the grave, either recently or perhaps a long time ago, will also rise from the dead. And we, together with them, will live and reign with God forever. Oh, my friends, is that not wonderful news? Does this not give great comfort when grieving the death of loved ones? Yes, of course, we may grieve. Grief is natural and appropriate. But we do not grieve as the world grieves. You see, the world grieves without hope. But those who are in Christ grieve with hope. Hope in the resurrection to come, and hope in everlasting life. Now, given that that is true, how should we respond to this? Well, it should fill us with great joy. And that brings us to our second point. David has just declared that he has hope. Hope when he dies. He knows that his body will not remain in the grave forever. One day his body will be reunited with his soul, and he will enter into God's presence where there is fullness of joy and pleasures forevermore. Now this thought filled David with great joy. And that's clear from the beginning of verse 9. David writes, "Therefore my heart is glad and my glory rejoices." Now the word "therefore" connects verse 9 to what precedes. As we have seen in the preceding verses, David extols God for all that he is and all that he does. He's the object of his trust. He's the source of his goodness. He's the portion of his inheritance and his cup. He's the one who gives him counsel. He is the one who instructs him in the night seasons. He is always before him. He is at his right hand, and therefore he will not be moved. And all of this made David glad, intensely glad. But the first part of verse 9 also connects with what follows. David's heart is glad, and his glory rejoices, because God will not leave his soul in Sheol, nor will he allow his Holy One to see corruption. What is more, as he goes on to say in verse 11, God will show him the path of life. In his presence is fullness of joy, and his right hand are pleasures forevermore. And when David thinks about this, he says, "My heart is glad, and my glory rejoices." What does he mean by this? Well, first, let's take a look at that phrase, "my heart is glad." The heart is the seat of a man's emotions and affections. It is the core of his being. And so what David is saying here is that he is glad in the very core of his being. His joy is very, very deep. And then he says, "My glory rejoices." The word "glory" could refer to his soul, or to his tongue, as in the Septuagint, and as Peter quotes this verse in Acts 2, verse 26. The tongue is man's glory because it is that which sets him apart from animals. Animals cannot verbalize their thoughts into words. They cannot use their tongues to form words, but man can. And therefore, the tongue is man's glory. But the word tongue can also mean my whole being. And so what David is saying then is that he is superlatively glad. His whole being is filled with joy. This joy bubbles up from within him, so to speak, and it spills out through his mouth for all to see and to hear. Well, let me ask you, dear friends, does the prospect of the resurrection also fill you with joy? You know, when the disciples saw the Lord Jesus on Resurrection Sunday, their hearts were filled with joy. Jesus himself was filled with joy. When he met the women who were on their way to Jerusalem to tell the disciples that Jesus had risen from the dead, what did Jesus say to them? He greeted them and he said, "Rejoice! Easter is a day of great joy." Is it also true for you? It should be. I say it again. Because Christ rose from the dead, we who believe on him will also rise from the dead. God will not leave our soul in Sheol, nor will he allow his Holy One to see corruption. Rather, God will show us the path of life. He will lead us into his presence where there is fullness of joy and pleasures forevermore. And we who are in Christ will enjoy those pleasures to all eternity. And I submit to you today that nothing, absolutely nothing, can bring more joy than that. Amen. Dear friends, it's our great joy and privilege to be able to preach to you the Word of God every Sunday on this station. If you were blessed by or have a comment on the message you've heard today, we'd very much appreciate hearing from you. May I please ask you to write us a short note if you appreciate this ministry? It's very important for us to know if people are listening so that we can be wise in terms of how to allocate the resources that the Lord has given to us. Our mailing address is Banner of Truth, 3386 Mount Lehman Road. Lehman is spelled L-E-H-M-A-N, and that's in Abbotsford, British Columbia, V4X2M9. 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
14: How do you react to a warning light on the dashboard of your car? Do you get anxious? Do images of you stranded on the interstate in a downpour with no cell service start to flash through your mind? Do you get the sinking feeling that all of a sudden you're driving a 2,000-pound ticking time bomb? Or do you assume that it's probably not a big deal? It'll clear out on its own eventually. I suppose it's part of the providence of God that if you have two people sharing a car, usually you balance each other out on this question. One of you wants the check engine light fixed yesterday. The other would be content to cover it with a smiley face sticker. But together, sooner or later, you'll get it to a car mechanic who can tell you what you actually need. The blessing and the curse of the car warning light is that sometimes it steers you away from potential danger. Other times, however, it's a false indication because there's a glitch in the system. Or maybe you didn't tighten down your gas cap, which is a common cause for the check engine light, but doesn't tell you anything about the functionality of your engine. Or maybe the light came on because the humidity or temperature outside changed and it has nothing to do with the car at all. There are thousands of possible causes for a car warning light, and sometimes you need a qualified mechanic to help you sort it all out. But maybe I avoid the mechanic because I'm afraid of what it'll cost me. Or maybe I'm too preoccupied or proud to admit that I need help. Or maybe in a few decades, car warning lights will be irrelevant for most of us. Maybe all cars will be self-driving and somebody else can worry about fixing them. Self-driving car companies tell us that their robo-taxis are already safer than human-driven cars. One company reports that their data has shown a 90% decrease in serious injury or worse crashes for its cars compared to the average human driver. But also, passengers have shared videos of themselves trapped inside robo-taxis that are stuck driving in circles or lost in parking garages or frozen by some false indication. The same companies that tell us their self-driving cars are safer have to continually roll out new software updates because robo-taxis illegally passed stopped school buses or witlessly drove through flooded streets. In Austin, a self-driving car blocked an ambulance responding to an emergency. In San Francisco, a cat was killed by a driverless vehicle. In California, a child was struck. The child survived with only minor injuries. When the self-driving car detected the child darting out from behind a double-parked SUV, it braked hard, reduced its speed from 17 miles an hour to 6, perhaps much quicker than an average distracted human driver would have, possibly saving the child's life. Whether or not you're sold on autonomous vehicles, the conversation here reminds us that when it comes to driving, there are bigger issues than check engine lights. Issues like who owns the vehicle and who is responsible for it? Who tells it where to go and how to get there? I bring all this up not because I want to talk with you about cars. I bring it up because I want to talk with you about anxiety, which, like a flashing check engine light, alerts you that something needs attention under the hood, but also there are bigger issues in the background. Anxiety is like a warning light for your soul, but we have indications that our culture may be suffering from an epidemic of chronic anxiety, a warning system that's out of control. Consider the 2024 book by psychologist Jonathan Haidt titled The Anxious Generation: How the Great Rewiring of Childhood is Causing an Epidemic of Mental Illness, which cites studies that show how rates of anxiety for people under 30 have been steadily climbing for the last 15 years since the introduction of the smartphone. Anxiety has been climbing like a steady slog up Mount Doom. But it's not just young people. Even among people close to this program, the Lutheran Hour, who tend to be on the older side, of all the booklets that we offer, booklets about God and Jesus and differences in Christian denominations and views on the afterlife, of all the booklets that we offer, the most popular, the most requested and downloaded are two. One titled Journey Through Depression and the other Journey Through Anxiety. If you are someone who struggles with depression or anxiety, you're not alone. And if you're not currently struggling in this way, someone close to you probably is. That's why we're talking about it. Next week, we'll talk about depression. This week, we're talking about the journey through anxiety. Mental health professionals define anxiety in relation to fear. Fear is an unsettling emotion in response to a present threat, whether real or perceived. Fear is present tense, but anxiety is future-oriented. It's a response to a potential threat. The threatening thing hasn't happened yet, but it could happen. So anxiety is like a warning light. The light tells you that it's possible something bad will happen in the future, so you should see what you can do about it now. Or it's also possible that the light is a false indication and the system needs to be reset and the codes cleared out and the light turned off. But probably not covered with a smiley face sticker. Yeah, don't do that. So what does the Bible have to say about anxiety? In the Bible, the word anxiety, sometimes translated as worry, also has the more neutral meaning of care or concern. For example, in one place, the Bible uses this word to describe how a loving husband and a wife are concerned for each other, recognizing that a married man is anxious to please his wife and that a married woman is anxious to please her husband. 1 Corinthians chapter 7, verses 33 and 34. Being anxious here doesn't mean something bad. It just means that you care, that you're concerned.
16: So if the check engine light is making your wife nervous, take it to the mechanic already. Show her you care. Preaching to myself here. We feel concerned for the future because God created us with an internal warning system. We were made by God wonderfully and fearfully, the Bible says, which means that, unlike non-human creatures, we have this God-given capacity to care about the future. So, in the right context, some anxiety can be good when it functions as cautious concern. It's a biological, God-given response that helps keep you and others safe. As the Bible says, the prudent person sees danger and hides himself, but the simple go on and suffer for it. Proverbs 22, verse 3. In other words, check your tires before you drive. The blessing and curse of these warning lights for the soul is that sometimes they steer us toward appropriate caution, but other times they malfunction. If you've ever struggled with anxiety, as I have, you know what this is like. You don't know what the future holds, but you assume the worst. Your mind spins, your heart races, your palms sweat, you feel a pit in your stomach, you can't sleep at night. No matter what you do, the warning lights won't go off. And you can't tell the difference between real danger and false alarms. You're driving in circles, lost. And someone somewhere needs to send over a software update. You don't need the Bible to tell you that this is not a good way to live. Any wise soul mechanic will tell you the same. And maybe a well-trained mechanic could help you sort some things out in your soul. The study of soul mechanics is traditionally called psychology. Psychology means study of the soul. Psychologists and other trained mental health professionals are like soul mechanics. Some are more reliable than others, but in general, they have studied the human psyche and they have fixes that can help us run more smoothly. Psychology is focused on the inner workings of individual vehicles and how these vehicles can share the road together without crashing into each other. But psychology, as a discipline, does not help us with those bigger concerns like who owns the vehicle? Who tells it where to go? Those aren't questions of soul mechanics. Those are questions about the destination. And once you start talking with someone about the destination, about life's value and meaning and purpose, you have left the discipline of psychology and entered into the territory of theology. The word psychology means talk about the human soul. The word theology means talk about the destination. Theology is traditionally defined as God talk, but we can put it in these terms too. Theology is talk about where you're headed, where you set your sights, what you seek. Martin Luther, the German theologian after whom this program is named, said it like this: a God is that to which we look for all good, that to which your heart clings and entrusts itself, what you seek first, that is your God. For example, it's common to hear this advice: just follow your heart, or you have to find yourself, or this above all, to thine own self be true. If someone shares that advice with you, realize that you have left the topic of soul maintenance and entered into the field of theology, because they're telling you to make yourself into your God. Sadly, this is what some mental health professionals advise. They practice as misguided theologians. But to be fair, some of us theologians practice as amateur soul mechanics. For both, it's better that we stay in our own lanes, which is why, as a theologian, I am not going to give you much practical advice on how to manage your anxiety. But I am going to talk to you about God. And I will keep calling you away from that little God we call the self. That poor, miserable, misguided creature trying to be a self-driving vehicle who keeps getting lost in parking garages. In several places, the Bible calls to us, don't be anxious. Some hear this as just another religious condemnation, or maybe a bit of self-help advice. But the Bible is not a book of soul mechanics. It's not trying to fix your soul in isolation as an autonomous vehicle. The Bible is always talking theology, the relationship between the soul and her creator. The Bible is an account of the journey that we have all begun with our creator. We all have the same creator, which means that we all have the same origination. But while there is only one possible origin, there are two possible destinations. Either we return to our creator or we try to replace our creator. And the second option will never work. Because only our creator knows us. Only our creator can fulfill us. Only God can bring us home. Yourself can't fulfill you any more than a robo-taxi can function without an internet connection. But human beings aren't cars. We're living, breathing, relational, responsible beings. We were made to relate to our creator. And God doesn't try to control us like automated vehicles. God talks with us like a loving father relates to his children. And when we turn away from him, he sends us signs to turn us back, warnings to get our attention. When Jesus of Nazareth appeared on the scene, he offered both signs and warnings. For those who trusted Jesus and followed him, his words had a recalibrating effect. He helped people sort out which threats were real and which were false. Listen to this portion of Jesus' teaching, reported by an early follower of his named Matthew. In Matthew chapter 6, Jesus said, I say to you, do not be anxious about your life, what you will eat or drink, nor about your body, what you will wear. Life and the body are more than food and clothing, aren't they? Look at the birds of the air. They don't plant or harvest or gather into barns, and yet your Father in heaven feeds them. And you are worth much more than birds, aren't you? And which of you, by being anxious, can add a single step to the journey of his life? And why are you anxious about clothing? Consider the lilies of the field, how they grow. They neither toil nor spin thread. Yet I tell you, not even Solomon in all his glory was clothed like one of these. Now if God so clothes the grass of the field, which is here today and tomorrow is thrown into the oven, how much more will he not clothe you, O you of little faith? And so do not be anxious, saying, what shall we eat? What shall we drink? What shall we wear? Because the nations seek after all these things, and your Father in heaven knows that you need all these things. But seek first the kingdom, the rule and reign of God and his righteousness, and all these things will be added to you. So do not be anxious about tomorrow, because tomorrow will be anxious for itself. Each day has enough trouble of its own. Matthew chapter 6. Jesus assumes that in this

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1: Old mechanic. He said things that only the owner has the right to say. He did things that only the creator can do. He gave himself as the beginning and the end, your origin and destination. He's the king, come to recalibrate the world. Because somewhere along the way, humanity took a wrong turn. We got headed in the wrong direction, away from God and into ourselves. And Jesus is God's sign. Turn back to me, he says. But when he came, people just like us, people got so upset, so scandalized that a first century donkey driving Jewish day laborer would have the audacity to tell us how to drive our high performance autonomous selves that we had him killed, crucified. 3 days later, though, God, his Father, raised him from the dead. Because Jesus is more than a sign. He's your only way home. Sometime back in the mid-1980s, before there were standardized warning lights on dashboards, my family was caravanning cross-country with another family somewhere out west in the mountains. We were riding along a gravel road, and without warning, both vehicles, each at the same time, blew out a tire. And we were stranded on the roadside in the middle of nowhere for an hour or more. And I am sure that it was stressful for the parents. But for us kids, it was just an opportunity to get out and stretch our legs and look around and climb around and play in the creek, to have one more adventure on our way back home. When Jesus calls you not to be anxious, it's not a demand to fix yourself. It's an invitation to rest like a child and let God, your Father, deal with whatever comes tomorrow. You're not a self-driving vehicle, but you are part of God's fleet. And sometimes you are called on to be the driver and the problem solver to help get God's children home again. In that context, some anxiety can be good when it helps you care. But anxiety will not be doing its God-given job until it leads you to take it all to the Lord in prayer, to cast all your anxieties on him because he cares for you. Because you're worth it to him, more valuable than birds or cars, worth dying for, and even better than a mechanic. Your Father knows exactly what you need. In the name of Jesus, amen.
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3: Great to be here.
1: So I briefly mentioned in this message that this is the beginning of a three-part series following this theme of journey through. So we got journey through anxiety, journey through depression, journey through ambition. And these messages are meant to cross-pollinate sort of with other ministry resources that Lutheran Hour Ministries does and offers. So would you just tell us a little bit about those resources?
3: Yeah, sure. So we have a Project Connect booklet ministry. And so each of these messages are also in booklet form. We actually have four. So Journey Through Anxiety, Journey Through Depression. We have a Journey Through Addiction and Journey Through Ambition, or what we call the Rat Race. We also have LHM Learn courses. So these are online courses that have similar content, but they're in the form of an online course. And so you can access them digitally on your phone or on your computer, those kinds of things. And then we also have something called a Nurturing Your Faith study. This is a study that's both printed in the Lutheran Layman and

0: and it's online as well with a video component and study questions, those kinds of things.
1: So how might someone use these booklets as a ministry or outreach resource?
0: We have a lot of churches who use Project Connect booklets in their ministry in different ways. A lot of them have displays at their churches in the lobby, and they have multiple booklets on there, and people can take the booklets for free and just see that they're booklets, not just for these four topics, of course. We've got dozens and dozens of topics that churches can order. And so that's one way. It's just a free resource for people to grab. Another way is for churches to use them at outreach events, at a festival or something like that. They would be at a booth and they might hand these out as free resources to help people. Another way is for churches to use them as visitor gifts. And so they might use the booklet, Who is Jesus? Or Why Did Jesus Have to Die? Very basic Christian understanding. Or Why Do I Have to Go to Church? Topics that someone who hasn't been to church in a while or who is new to church might benefit from. And they can get a little understanding of what the church believes is important. Another way is individuals can use them just as a resource to give friends who maybe either they don't know Jesus or they're going through a particular season in their life. You know, we have booklets on breast cancer and, again, these mental health issues, that kind of thing.
1: Lots of ways to go deeper with these mental health kinds of topics,
0: yeah.
1: And it's all available there at lhm.org.
0: Exactly.
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0: 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Elmer was a longtime member of Grace Lutheran Church, Edmonton. Lutheran Hour Ministries takes this opportunity to thank the Schaefer family for this demonstration of love for our Lord and Savior, Jesus Christ.
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4: 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This information is given with the understanding that neither the host nor the station is engaged in rendering legal, accounting, or other professional advice. Since the details of your situation are fact-dependent, you should additionally seek the services of a competent professional.
5: 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My daughter is my co-host today. The phone number here is 888-825-5225. Robert is in Houston. Hey, Robert, how are you?
6: Hi, Robert. Hi, Dave. I'm doing good. How are you doing?
5: Better than I deserve, sir. What's up in your world?
6: Well, me and my wife are $250,000 in debt, basically on our business. We were thinking on shut down our business because we've been so frustrated. We don't have enough sales, and we kind of scared because we've been borrowing money from my wife's father, and we're scared that if we close our business, we won't have any money for next month.
7: What kind of business is it, Robert?
6: Well, we own a food trailer dealership. So basically my wife's father manufactures them, and we are just the dealership. We just sell them to the people that want to start their own business.
5: Okay. And who do you owe the $250,000 for?
6: So basically, $200,000 are for inventory, basically trailers that my father-in-law has built for us, and just we wouldn't be able to pay it back. And then the other $50,000 has been just $30,000 in car loan and $20,000 in personal and credit card debt.
5: Okay, so that's not business. That was just a car you couldn't afford.
6: Yeah, basically the car that we have is a truck that we use to tow those trailers and deliver them, because we thought that will be profitable if we do ourselves the deliveries.
5: How many trailers do you have on the lot right now?
6: I have two right now, and I have another extra two that are getting built.
5: Are they being built custom for someone?
6: Yes, they are already sold.
5: Okay, and the two that are on the lot are not sold?
6: No.
5: So you've got $100,000 a piece in those two?
6: I'll say about 60.
5: A piece?
6: Both of them. One of them is,
5: So where does 200 come from if you have two at 60? I don't understand.
6: I think maybe we've been living on a life that we couldn't afford. I mean,
5: who loans you the money?
6: My wife's father. So basically, he's been putting the money from his pocket to build them.
5: Did he start building them before you had the dealership?
6: Yes.
5: How was he selling them back then?
6: He was working with another company that was selling them for another dealership.
5: Okay, so, but if you sold off if you complete the two transactions you've got on the line, and you sell off the two that you've got, he gets most of his money back.
6: Yes, but I...
8: And then you don't have a job.
6: Install it. Yeah, I have to also get some money to equip them to those trailers. So I'll say on profit, I'll probably will be getting around $40,000 on the four trailers that I have basically on inventory.
8: Yeah, but let's pretend that we're just trying to get your father-in-law whole by selling the four trailers off, the two in production and the two on the lot, and he gets all of his money that way. You don't get any money out of those. And then you sell off the truck and you get a job. He's gotten out. You're out of the business. You're not making money in this business. You're losing money, right?
6: Yes, correct.
8: So why would you keep doing it?
6: I think that me and my wife, it's the only thing that we've been doing.
8: Yeah, but you're not making money.
6: Yeah.
8: Whatever you've been doing that isn't working
7: doesn't
8: matter.
7: It's basically that theory of you're comfortable where you are because it's all you know. And even though it's not smart, it's just you continue to stay because it's the only thing you know, right, Robert? So it's the uncomfortable reality of you're going to have to go learn and do something new in order to make money.
6: Yeah.
7: Because as we continue pushing on this, it's just
8: It may be worth sitting down with your father-in-law and asking him if he sees a better way to run your business. Because I don't know what you're doing wrong. I don't know if there's enough volume in food truck trailers or not. I don't know enough about that business. It doesn't sound like you're moving enough units to make a living, though.
6: Correct. Yeah.
8: And just because he needs a dealer doesn't mean you need to be in business losing money. And just because you've only done this and you don't know how to do anything else yet doesn't mean you need to be in business losing money. You could be at FedEx stacking boxes and making more money than losing money and not have all this debt.
6: Yeah.
8: And then figure out what you want to do from there.
6: Right now, we wanted to get rid of our inventory. We were discussing that. And just stop our business, and we wanted to also get rid of the truck.
8: Yeah,
6: because it's almost $1,000.
8: If you sell the four trailers at a profit, and you use all of that money to clear the debt with your father-in-law, and you sell the truck, you're back at even about, aren't you?
6: Right now the truck is worth around $11,000 because I put a lot of miles on it, a lot.
8: Okay, well, then you're probably not going to be even on that. But, dude, you have to go get a career now where you're going to make money. And you got to be thinking about what that's going to be because this business is not operating at a profit. Businesses have to operate at a profit or they don't get to hang around. That's a cold, hard reality. And you just not – I don't know enough about that to tell you how to fix it, but it doesn't sound like you don't think it's going to be fixed. So you can't just sit there and rearrange the deck chairs on the Titanic, dude. I mean, you've got to do something else. And so we got to figure out what we're doing and let your father-in-law know. Mm-hmm. I'm going to give you all the money from these four trailers to get you out as whole as I possibly get you as close to what I owe you as possible. And then I'm going to go get a job and get rid of this stupid truck that is eating my lunch. And you know, then I'm going to start making money for my family and moving on. That's where I would be. But it sounds like you've got – the big thing is this, okay? There's two real problems you're facing, and I know because I've been there myself. I closed a business and went bankrupt in my 20s, all right? Number one, your dream is dying. You had this dream that this was going to be this wonderful thing. You're going to own your own business, America the Beautiful, the free enterprise system, and you were going to get rich, and that dream has died, and it hurts, and you need to grieve the death of the business. Number two, you're embarrassed in front of your father-in-law because he's over making trailers and you can't make a living selling them. And he feels like he's a good business guy and he's helped you. And, you know, he's barely even going to get all of his money back. Even if he doesn't get it all back, it's going to be close. That's embarrassing. And those are feelings that I have had. They're not fun feelings. But riding the Titanic all the way to the bottom of the ocean is also worse. So make a call, dude.
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4: This program is designed to provide accurate and authoritative information with regard to the subject matter covered. This information is given with the understanding that neither the host nor the station is engaged in rendering legal, accounting, or other professional advice. Since the details of your situation are fact-dependent, you should additionally seek the services of a competent professional.
8: Monique is in Philadelphia. Hi, Monique. How are you?
14: Hi. How are you?
8: Better than I deserve. What's up?
14: Hi. So I'm new to baby steps 4, 5, and 6. I feel like it's taking me quite some time to get here. And so I'm super excited. However, I have a baby due next month, and doing baby step 4 with the 15% of my retirement and everything, it seems really scary with upcoming expenses that I know will take effect once my maternity leave is up. So I guess I'm just looking. I don't know if my mindset is wrong or my budget is incorrect, but I just need some encouragement or someone to walk me through.
7: Are you going to be paid while you're on maternity leave, Monique?
14: Yeah. Okay. Yes. Yes.
8: Well, you're just talking about, like, after maternity leave, the daycare kicks in, and whoa! Yeah.
14: Yes, yes.
8: Yeah.
14: Ouch. And just affording that 15% along with, you know, the rest of my budget.
8: Yeah. Well, I mean, just lay your budget out. You can look at it. You know what the daycare is going to cost already, don't you?
14: Yes.
8: Okay. And you've got to, you know, if you have no payments but a house payment, you should be able to do daycare in 15% in most budgets.
14: Well, I have two other children as well that are in daycare.
8: Yeah.
14: So I'll have three kids in daycare.
8: Yeah. And while you had that, you were already reducing debt. How much debt have you paid off?
14: I've been debt free for a little over a year now. Well, year and a half, but I paid off like $80,000.
8: Good for you. Are you single?
14: I'm engaged.
8: Okay. When are you getting married?
14: We plan on getting married next year.
8: Why?
14: Why? So it's more so me. I was married before.
8: No, but
14: I
8: you have a baby.
14: And everything. I'm sorry?
8: You have a baby.
14: Yeah.
8: I assume with him.
14: Yeah.
8: I mean, you kind of already made these decisions.
14: Yes. So my fiance wants an actual wedding, and
8: when?
14: Yeah, and so
8: we're grown ups with three kids.
14: So the wedding is coming, but we plan for it to be early next year. That's
8: yeah.
14: the date.
8: I would do a party early next year and get married the next 20 minutes. You are in an extremely legal and financially vulnerable situation, my good friend. I am scared for you. And you're worried about putting 15% away in retirement, and you're not even married, and you have three kids. Yeah, this is very, very important that you guys get this solidified. I would be in the pastor's or the judge's office this weekend, and we'll have a party next spring. I don't want you hanging out over the edge of this cliff anymore. You're scaring me to death.
14: I understand.
7: Because he is the guy you want to marry, correct?
14: Yeah.
7: Yeah.
8: You're making babies with him.
14: I got back from deployment, and I found out I was pregnant within like 2 or 3 weeks after that. So it was a shock to me.
7: Mm-hmm.
14: And
7: wait, I'm just curious. So how much do you make a year, Monique?
14: So I make three streams of income, but my main job is $81,000. Because I'm part-time military.
7: Okay.
14: I make $12,000 a year from that, and then I do receive child support as well, and that comes out to being like $24,000 a year.
8: Okay. And let me ask, the 15% that is strained in your budget, that is your money only. You're not including him.
14: Correct. The 15%.
8: No wonder you're strained. Yeah, you're a single mom with three kids. Mm-hmm. Yeah, that would be straining.
7: How much does he make a year?
14: He makes, when he did his taxes, it came out to being like $36,000 or so.
7: What does he do?
14: So he works for a junk removal company. He's like the sole employee, which he's about to take over.
7: Okay.
14: It's very lucrative business where we live.
8: Not for him.
7: What will it be when he takes over?
14: No.
7: What will he be making?
14: It would be over, they've made a little over $200,000. I'm not sure what his boss brings home. All we know is, he's gone on vacation every week.
8: Here's the thing, huh? Here's the thing, okay?
14: Yeah.
8: You call me worried about ability to put away 15% because you're in an untenable situation and you're very vulnerable and hanging over the edge of a cliff. This all is solved the day you get married and you combine your incomes, which is what should happen for this child. It's what should happen for you, and it's what should happen by Saturday. And then all of a sudden you have an income up over $100,000. The two of us are doing a budget together because we're already playing house. So the house, nothing else changes. And so we're now doing a budget together like grown-up married people instead of two roommates. And you've got all the responsibility of three kids, one of which is his. Right?
14: Correct.
8: Okay. So he needs to marry you Friday. I'm going to come get him. I'm serious. This is not good for you, my daughter. You ever heard of a shotgun wedding? I got a shotgun, okay? So here's what we're going to do. We're gonna line this up. This is serious time. This is really, really good. It's the right thing for everyone involved. There is no excuse for, I want a big wedding. That ship sailed when you were 19, kid, okay? You're not playing in that world anymore. Now you're playing in the real grown-up world where we have taxes and we have trying to hand over
7: daycare business
8: from your boss. You got daycare coming out your ears, and no wonder you can't save 15%. So you need to take your child support, your income, and his new fabulous income, put it all together and make a every dollar budget, because you got married Friday together, and then let's go build a life together, because that's what all the data tells us is how you win. The data tells us that if you persist in this methodology, you're going to have one-tenth of the net worth of your married friend. One-tenth. Okay, it doesn't work. That's why I'm for your sake, passionate about this. And I want you to win. I want you to have a good life. And the data says those that shack up, the lady has one-tenth at 35 years old of the net worth of her married friend.
7: And all the risk. I mean, honestly.
8: And she's the one at risk.
7: The one that's going to be walking out, if that's the case, is usually.
8: Yeah, he's just running in and out making babies. You guys got to get this lined up, man. It's the best thing for everybody involved. So
7: with the assumption that he is the man you want to marry and spend the rest of your life with and all the things. So you're not going to.
8: If you don't, he shouldn't be your fiance.
7: Right, that's what I'm saying.
8: And if you don't,
7: I think the mindset today is we can get engaged and we'll figure out the wedding later. It's almost like do you know what I'm saying, though? That's the mindset, though.
8: I think there's a child that needs a dad. I don't think you get to make this up. You know, you got to get.
7: I know.
8: This baby needs a family.
7: Yes, I agree. And in a perfect scenario, that would be the case.
8: Yeah, no,
7: that's my hope for Monica. But also, I don't want her walking through a divorce.
8: Any scenario that doesn't suck, yeah.
7: Yeah, and that he's a horrible guy. Like, you know what I mean?
8: He's a horrible guy. We shouldn't be doing any of this.
7: Right. That's what I'm going to make sure.
8: We shouldn't even have been having this conversation.
7: That I'm protecting Yeah, and making sure that this is it for her. But if it is, to the point that, we have to start making grown-up decisions.
8: Well, she didn't say she was delaying the marriage till the spring because he was a horrible guy and she didn't know if she should marry him.
7: I agree.
8: She says because he wanted a party.
7: I know.
8: Wee.
7: I'm just thinking of everyone out there listening, because this has been a trend that we see over and over again.
8: There's another trend. Half the calls on this show are me telling people to get married these days. So, because the data is there. It's like so simple.
7: You should get
8: I'm such a boomer.
7: You are a boomer, and you should get where you can like facilitate. What's it called? When you ordain a wedding. You ordain.
8: That's right. And I need to get ordained and just start doing Ramsey weddings on the debt-free stage right here in the lobby.
7: Every Valentine's Day should be a wedding show. And Dave just marries all the people that he does.
8: All at one time, like some kind of cult or something. Yeah, that would be great.
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4: This program is designed to provide accurate and authoritative information with regard to the subject matter covered. This information is given with the understanding that neither the host nor the station is engaged in rendering legal, accounting, or other professional advice. Since the details of your situation are fact-dependent, you should additionally seek the services of a competent professional.

0: This is a weird show. I started doing this show as a talk radio show almost 40 years ago. And people would call in off of talk radio when Rush Limbaugh was a big deal, Dr. Laura was a big deal, Dave Ramsey was a big deal. That was all on that AM band and a few FM talkers. And I'm still on 640 talk radio stations. We're still the second largest talk radio show in America. So that's kind of the genesis of this thing, and it's where it started. But it started back then, and still to this day, talk radio is generally two things. It's generally politics, mainly Republican, and it's generally sports. And that's pretty much it. And then there's this weird thing called The Ramsey Show that drops in the middle of this. And The Ramsey Show is where we teach you what we have learned. Some of it we learned the hard way. I have a PhD in DUMB. I've done plenty of stupid stuff, and I can show you where the potholes are. Don't run into them. Some of it, now that we've made a lot of money over the years, we have a research department. We have 1,000 team members here at Ramsey doing all kinds of things other than this show, but that includes research on millionaires, research on everything, especially around the money piece. We've got other shows and podcasts that are vastly popular, like Rachel does Smart Money Happy Hour. Dr. John Deloney's show is massively popular, best-selling books of all kinds and across those things. So that the whole premise of the whole thing, though, is to teach you God's and grandma's ways of doing things because they work. It's called common sense, and common sense is so rare in America that it's like having a superpower. And you can just start with the idea that even if I'm getting in your face or one of us is, it's because we love you and we want you to win. And that formula has propelled us to be one of the biggest brands in the entire marketplace. It's a simple formula. And so when we're coming up with something, sometimes something is our opinion. Sometimes it's data-based, based in data. And sometimes it's based in 35 years of doing this. I got socks older than some of you. So I know what the flip I'm doing. This is not my first ride on the cabbage truck. So some of it's based in that, and some of it's based in the research that we've done and things, observable trends, and some things we have shifted, and some things are based on principle. This whole marriage thing never came up in the first 20 years of doing this show. It was not a big deal. But in case you didn't know, if you're an old fogey like me, I'm not just bringing this stuff up because I'm an old fogey and I'm an out-of-touch boomer or something like that, although those things might be true. But that's not the basis for the argument. The basis for the argument is I love you, number one, and number two, it is the data tells us this, and there's all kinds of data now on this. It's hardcore. Today, if you didn't know, more people live together that aren't married than live together who are married. And that line crossed about 11, 12 years ago. And I remember the first time I read it, it kind of blew my mind because I'm an old school, the dinosaurs used to play in my backyard. I mean, I'm that guy. So, but here's a couple of the pieces of the data. There's a thing that's been around since the 60s, and Bill Clinton, when he was president, had a whole nother set of research done that was detailed and very good research done. Called the success sequence. Listen to this. If you can teach your children, or if you are still young enough that you can do these three things, do them in this order. If you first graduate from high school, then get a full-time job, then get married, then have kids. High school before babies, marriage before babies, full-time job before marriage and before babies. Real simple. Doesn't say what kind of job. You don't have to be a doctor or a lawyer. If you graduate from high school and then get a full-time job and then get married and only then do you have children, 97% of millennials who completed all three steps in that order were at middle income or higher by their mid-30s. Only 3% were in poverty. All the people living in poverty violated that success sequence. 97% who followed that success sequence are not in poverty. That's a huge number. That's everybody. When you statistically adjust, 3% goes away. Okay? Within a 3% margin of error, which means it's all of them. Okay? Now, median net worth of married households is greater at all age levels. Married householders at 35 years old had 14 times the wealth of an unmarried female and almost 5 times the wealth of an unmarried male. So more than 15 times our last caller is off on net worth if she doesn't follow the sequence or get back in line in the sequence as fast as she can the way I was telling her to do. Married Americans in their 50s have more than twice as much net worth of divorced and never married Americans. And we're just going to live together and act like we're married our entire life, and it's because we're all hippies. The data says you suck. That's what the data says. You failed epically. That's what it says. We did our own Ramsey study of millionaires, the largest study of millionaires ever done. 46% of Americans are married. 80% of the millionaires are married. Married men earn 26% more income than unmarried men. Apparently, she has a stick and she beats your butt out the back door to go get a job. Married couples also benefit from dual income. They reach goals faster. They have tax advantages, married filing jointly. They have more retirement contributions with spousal IRAs, etc. So they end up with more money. Hello. Married men live 8 to 9 years longer than unmarried men. Apparently women keep them from doing stupid stuff. You're not going to drive that, are you? You're not going to eat that, are you? You're not going to climb out there, are you? Women live 4 to 6 years longer.
1: Ours is shorter, ladies.
0: The ladies don't get as much health benefit. Better recovery from health.
1: We just give our lives away.
0: If you have a major health thing, you have a 20% better survival rate from cancer if you're married. This is actual data. Lower rates of depression, anxiety, suicide, fatigue syndrome, especially in men and in women in their 50s. This is data. All the data reports that married people have more sex and better sex. That's what all the surveys tell us, and all the data comes in. When the research is properly done and controlled for, there is a huge advantage to doing this stuff right. And so you can call me names, and you can put all your crap and bull crap on Reddit about Dave Ramsey's out of touch or whatever, but you just don't have any data to back up your stupid butt opinion. That's your problem. And we do. And so we're going to tell you the truth. And some of you are not going to like it. Oh, well, you'll have to listen to something else. Because this is called The Ramsey Show, which means it's like our opinion, not yours. So, and ours is based in the fact that we love you, we want you to win, and it's based in the data and the 30 years of experience of doing this. 10 million families have been through Financial Peace University. You don't agree with the baby steps? Shut the hell up. You don't know what you're talking about. 10 million people say you're an idiot. I'm serious. You know, it's like the hilarious one. It used to bother me.
1: Have you been on Reddit recently?
0: This is so funny. It's so fun. Oh, it's so bad. Reddit is awful.
1: I know.
0: Get off of it. It's a sewer.
1: Don't read it.
0: I don't get in it.
1: Okay, good.
0: I try to stay out of it for that reason. But it's just people are so stupid. So here's a funny one, okay? I have to go back and look at it. But there's something like 60,000 people have left ratings on the Total Money Makeover book. I've sold almost 20 million of them, okay? The book has a 4.75 stars out of 5, which means almost all 5 stars. And yet, after thousands, tens of thousands of people leave 5 stars, some genius comes on and says, I'm going to leave a 1 star. Obviously, right. You're wrong.
1: But they can.
0: No, you can. But you're obviously just stating how stupid you are based on the survey, the data that's in front of you. Not based on the book, not based on me.
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3: This program is designed to provide accurate and authoritative information with regard to the subject matter covered. This information is given with the understanding that neither the host nor the station is engaged in rendering legal, accounting, or other professional advice. Since the details of your situation are fact-dependent, you should additionally seek the services of a competent professional.
0: If you want to get on the same page with your spouse, or you want to just be able to feel in control with your money, you have to have a plan. 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Sophia is in Greenville, South Carolina. Hi, Sophia. How are you?
4: I'm good. How are you?
0: Better than I deserve. What's up?
4: Okay, so I'm calling to see if I should sell my house or keep it, and I'm questioning if I should sell it maybe just to try to, like, build wealth faster and maybe pay off the home sooner. I just recently did a new build in December 2024, and it was a total of $361,670. And I put a down payment of $36,167, which left me with a loan of $325,503 for a monthly payment of $2,454.98. Now, the thing, though, is I just recently started listening to you guys, and the $2,500 of my monthly payment is technically almost 50% of my income. I'm bringing in $5,200 a month.
0: Does the $5,200 a month have health insurance taken out before you get it?
4: Yes.
0: So does it have 401k taken out before you get it?
4: Correct.
0: Okay, that is not the number that we're talking about.
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4: Yes.
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0: 401k, this doesn't sound quite so dire anymore, I suspect.
5: What do you think it's more at then? 40%, Sophia, if you had to guess?
4: Yeah, because I think so for my 401k, I do, technically it's $207.50 a check, so I get paid twice a month, so almost like $400 a month, plus I do $68 in, first of all, that's my medical insurance, but my HSA is $75 a check.
5: Okay. So that's like $640 you could add back in. So okay. 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
4: Yeah. And the reason I also asked is because I do have a deteriorating eye condition. And so at some point I could lose my vision completely. There's not like an estimate of time of when it could happen because it varies by person. Mm-hmm. And so that's just kind of like one of my fears. Well, what if it, you know, it could be 5 years, it could be 25 years.
0: How old
4: now.
0: Are you?
4: I'm 41.
0: Okay. All right. Well, I mean,
4: I have 28
0: you
4: years
0: have,
4: left.
0: You don't have enough house payment that I am panicked with the adjustments that we've just made, but it is a little bit tight. And has your income been going up pretty steadily?
4: Yeah, luckily I did get about like 2% cost of living raise a year.
0: Not much then.
4: Okay. Yeah, not a lot.
0: That's not going to bail you out anytime soon. All right. Okay. Well, just the warning that you have to give yourself is, no, you don't have to panic and put a for sale sign in the yard today, but there's two problems. One is you don't have enough margin to be able to build and invest like you need to. And two is, without any margin to save, everything that comes up is going to be a potential debt in the future. Are you carrying any debt other than the house?
4: No. And I'm able to save about like $1,000 a month after, like, you know, my utilities and food and stuff.
0: You're a very precise person. Okay. Well, I think you're going to be okay. You got to just make sure the next car is cash. The heat and air goes out. It's cash. You've got your emergency fund in place. It's cash.
5: And I would say, though, if you look up in 6 months, Sophia, and you're still strained and life is miserable because of this house, your house is supposed to be a blessing. And when it eats into your income so much, you know, there may be a world that you're like, you know what, it's not worth it. I would rather have half the house, half the mortgage, and enjoy my life a little bit more, right? I mean, being stretched so thin can be exhausting. You're not, though. You got $1,000 margin, which is amazing. So give yourself a little bit of time, but I would say if you do look up, your house is not worth stressing and losing sleep over. And so if you wanted to downsize, you got to factor in fees and, you know, commissions and everything that goes into the final purchase price. But I wouldn't be mad if you did decide to make that move.
0: Yeah. The good news about you is you're so precise and detailed in planning that it's not going to sneak up on you. You're going to know a long time. You get stress relief and anxiety relief from details. Well, if you know the details, you're calmer, right?
4: Correct.
0: Yeah. I could tell, by the way, you're $207.14. Hello. I mean, you know, that kind of stuff, right? So that's the beauty of who you are. And that's going to work to your advantage, because what happens when you can be strained by the house, we call it house poor, is it sneaks up on people. Mm-hmm. And then they go, oh, I got to have a car. Oh, wait a minute. Why don't I have any money? Oh, I gotta put a heat and air on that thing. Oh, why don't I have any money? And you're
5: going to
0: know. You're not going to say, why don't I? You're going to know exactly where your money is.
5: Sophia, do you have a lot of savings just on the side for an emergency?
4: Right now I have about $7,000, and I'm trying to, I would like to do 6 months just because of my vision.
0: Yeah, you need to.
4: Harder.
0: You need to.
4: And I don't drive, so it would have to be like a remote job.
0: Yeah.
5: Okay.
0: Yeah, your $1,000 savings needs to all go in emergency funds right now until you get it up to where you need it to be. Because, that savings is also going to give you pad. Mm-hmm. And keeping up with the detail and a big pile of cash is going to remove stress for you. And then if you can see the thing that the numbers start to go the wrong way, you can sell the house like Rachel said. But for today, as long as you're not feeling so pinched you can't breathe, I would not keep it if it's bothering you. But I don't hear it bothering you. You're just, the only thing you were concerned about was that the Ramsey Show said your ratios were off.
5: Yeah.
0: And they are off, but they're not way off like we thought when we first started the call. So, yeah, you're going to be fine because you're such a planner and because of what you're facing medically. I guess you have to be, right? And that's just a really good way to react to your situation overall. And I would apply the same diligence to career options that you could look at and move towards as your site starts to go. And, you know, depending on the timeline, like you said, it might be 2 years, it might be 25, you don't know. So we'll pray for the 25 or never. Either one of those will be fine, right? But in the meantime, let's start thinking about what our next thing is that we can make $80,000 doing with, even if this medical condition gives us a fit. So I think you're a pretty impressive girl. I think you're sharp. So I think you're going to be okay. But don't keep the house if it steals your life. That was Rachel's tune, and I agree with that one. Wow. Real estate is awesome until it's not. When you buy real estate and it makes you broker, that's why they call them brokers. Be careful. Don't buy too much.
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1: 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This information is given with the understanding that neither the host nor the station is engaged in rendering legal, accounting, or other professional advice. Since the details of your situation are fact-dependent, you should additionally seek the services of a competent professional.
2: Welcome back to the Ramsey Show in the Fairwinds Credit Union Studio. Rachel Cruz is my co-host today. Nicole is in Philadelphia. Hi, Nicole. How are you?
3: I'm good. How are you guys doing?
2: Better than we deserve. What's up?
3: So I'm about to get married to my fiance, and we're looking over our budget because we want to be on the same page financially. And I'm realizing that he really prioritizes giving, which is something that I agree with, but it's getting to the point where he doesn't want to put anything in savings because he wants to trust in the Lord's provision in our lives. And so I was just wondering if you guys had any advice on that or how you decide what to tithe and what to save.
2: Wow. What a great guy. Honestly, I mean, really? Seriously, I mean, you can find somebody that gives like that and has a heart like that. He's going to be a great husband because he's going to take care of you. You guys are going to prosper. He just needs to fine tune his doctrinal understanding a little bit because he's off. Biblically, he's off. Okay.
3: Okay.
2: Because the Bible is very clear. In the house of the wise, Proverbs says, are stores of choice food and oil. And when Solomon wrote that, choice food and oil were signs of wealth. Oil kept the lamps lit in the temple, in the Holy of Holies. Oil was used as a carafe of oil was used as a medium of exchange in a biblical marketplace. Of course, choice food was only eaten by aristocrats. Everyone else got hummus. This is the Middle East. Okay? Everyone, mm-hmm. you know, meat was a rarity. Choice food like you and I eat every day is a sign of wealth. So, again, in the house of the wise are stores of choice food and oil. Wise people save money.
3: Okay.
2: They don't cop out and say, I'm going to trust in the Lord's provision, although we all need to trust in the Lord's provision. Wise farmers plant corn. They don't look at the mud and go, I'm going to trust in the Lord's provision. They sow because they know they're going to reap what they sow, right?
3: Yes.
2: So there's a cause and effect thing that the Bible is very clear on. The Bible also says that if you don't first take care of your own household, you're worse than an unbeliever. So mm-hmm. when you're generous to the point that your own household is at risk, that's not biblical.
3: How do you decide what puts your household at risk and what is?
2: Well, I think that's the ultimate discussion between the two of you, but we certainly have to have needs covered, and that includes saving.
3: Mm-hmm.
2: That we have to have needs covered, and that includes basic provision for the home. And so we don't give away $1 million and mom drives a 93 Camry.
3: Right.
2: See, that's automatically we can look at those ratios and go, something's screwed up here.
4: Yeah, and the thing about looking at it through a spiritual lens is God gives us a brain. Reason is also a major pillar, especially when you look, you know, within Catholicism, the Orthodox Church. I mean, like, reason is godly as well, right? So when it just doesn't make sense, it's okay to plug in your common sense and your reason to say, huh, that feels a little bit off. It feels like when we live on the edge of a cliff month to month, probably not the wisest thing overall when it comes to our levels of stress and anxiety, right? Like, the warnings about money in Scripture is about a level of trusting so much in something worldly, like wealth. It is, I mean, like, there's major, for sure, warnings about where it's positioned in our lives and our call of, are we worshiping it more than something else? Right. I mean, like all of that is very real, but living at the edge of that, like that makes no, that's not sensical. Right. But I think God does understand that he gave us a brain too, Nicole. So there is like a level to say, it's okay for you to tell him like, that doesn't make sense logically too.
2: A lot of worse things can be said about you at your funeral though, other than you were generous.
4: Yeah, for sure.
2: Absolutely. He was generous. You ever heard the phrase, he's generous to a fault?
3: No, but it feels applicable.
2: Yeah, it's kind of an old fashioned piece of language, right? Generous to a fault. Mm-hmm. And that's what it is. And but if you're going to have a fault, that's a pretty good one to have, you know, because it's such an indication of a wonderful, warm heart.
4: Yeah.
2: Good man, smiles a lot, easy to get along with. He's not stressed out over stuff. I mean, this guy is just a good guy. I already like him. I just want him to tune his biblical knowledge a little bit to make sure his family is cared for while he's living this out.
4: And that's why what I hear in you, Nicole, calling to be like, I love him and it's great. But also there's a little of a shakiness there that's not stable that I don't like.
2: Yeah, I don't want. I'm not accusing him of this yet, but if he persists in this, I'll accuse him of it. Okay. Because here's the thing. I get people throughout. I mean, I meet these people. I'm a Christian. I've always said this is biblically based stuff on the Ramsey Show. I've always taught in churches, all this stuff. And so, but I get my brothers and sisters in Christ, some of them are oversaved. And they like, we're not going to buy health. I'm not going to buy health insurance. We're going to pray. No, you're an idiot. And don't be an idiot and call yourself a Christian. That's dumb. Okay.
4: That's right.
2: You need to take care of your family. Yes. No, I'm not going to have life insurance. God will take care of. Yeah, you ain't worried about it. You're going to be dead. How about your wife and kiddo? They need some money when you're dead. So you need life insurance. I mean, like you said, reason God gave you a brain, use it.
4: Yes.
2: You know, and don't blame your stupidity on Christianity. It makes those of us that use our brain that are Christians ashamed of you. Don't do that. Now, your husband's not in that category. I'm not putting him there. But if he persists in this, I'll put him there. It's because I want him to adjust this beautiful part of who he is to where it includes saving and that is not evil. You're not hoarding. Larry Burkett, the most famous teacher in evangelicalism on Christian money, biblical finance, is where I learned a lot of things from many, many years ago. He's been gone several years. He's been the only difference in saving and hoarding is attitude. It's not an amount. It's why are you doing it? And so, you need saving and you need wise, careful spending and you need giving.
4: Mm-hmm.
2: And you need to teach your kids to do all three things. And by the way, you're going to have wonderful children from this guy. This guy is going to be a great dad. I mean, generous people are the easiest ones to work with.
4: If they have money for them
2: to. They're the easiest ones to work with. They're the easiest ones to work with because they've just got good hearts.
4: Very much so.
2: Not selfish people.
4: Yes, no, but
2: selfish people are harder to work with.
4: No, I know, but I want him to be smart. For Nicole's sake, he needs to be smart, though. So that's
2: my... I just schooled him up. I agree.
4: You did. Yep.
2: Yeah, I agree.
4: But living life with an open hand is
2: it's beautiful.
4: Part of what we talk about. Like, and even the idea of doing the baby steps and building wealth, it's not for you just to hold and just to buy more stuff and that's it, right? It is to bless your family, bless those around you, live like no one else, so later you get to live and give like no one else. Giving is a central part of our message because it is a huge piece that defines your character. But again, you can't unplug your brain from reality of living in 2026.
2: Great call. Great question. Thank you.
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2: 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Alex is in Detroit. Hey, Alex, how are you?
11: Hi, Dave. Hi, Rachel. It's a pleasure to speak with you both.
2: You too. What's up?
11: I'd like to get your guys' perspective on whether it makes sense for my wife to leave her highly stressful job and become a stay-at-home mom while homeschooling our children. So we have a 4-year-old and an almost 2-year-old, and our oldest is scheduled to start kindergarten this fall. So does it make financial sense if we drop down to one income and just, have her become a stay-at-home mom? And I guess a little bit of background.
2: What does the math tell you? What's the math tell you?
4: Can you live on your income?
11: The math tells us it works. Yeah, the math tells us it works. I have everything plugged into every dollar here. Mm-hmm. But it would, mean right now we're triple paying on our mortgage. So we wouldn't be able to do that anymore. We'd have to drop down on some of the other things as well. But
2: what do you make?
11: Our current house, I make 103.
2: What does she make?
11: She makes 80.
2: Okay. So you're basically cutting your household income in half. All right. And you're going to go to $100,000 household income, which is above the national average, by the way. Still, when you do that, you're right now almost triple the national average. And,
4: triple.
2: Well, not quite. Double.
4: Oh, now, because with
2: now,
4: the, like the
2: with
4: 180.
2: The 180.
4: I'm
2: yeah,
4: sorry.
2: Yeah, the 180, yeah. Yeah. Yeah. The, yes, it's the way you formed your sentences, it's what you all want to do, both of you.
11: Yeah, it's...
2: You just hate to give up the triple house payment.
11: Yeah, exactly. You know, we have a fully funded emergency fund. We got $30,000 in there. We got $26,000 in a car fund for when our car goes out. We have a Christmas fund that's fully funded for this year. We got a little bit in a vacation fund. So we have some savings, available.
2: We're not going to live on that. We're going to live on the 100.
11: Right, right. But our mortgage is $1,300, so dropping that down with the take-home pay of just me would put us at 29%. Of our house to income ratio, so it's a little higher than 25, but I still think it's doable.
4: Yeah, very much doable. Yeah, I mean, here's the thing, Alex: is money is not supposed to be the thing that drives you. Money is the tool to create a life that you guys want. And the way you phrased the question is exactly right. It's exactly how I heard it. Was you didn't say, my wife wants to leave this amazing, wonderful, high-paying, fulfilling job to homeschool our kids. It was like, she wants to leave a very stressful job to be home with our kids. You know what I mean? Like, the way you even presented it means, that is this what she wants to do? Does she want to do this?
11: 100%.
4: Okay.
11: Yeah.
4: Yes.
11: It's
4: so
11: hard
4: to me,
11: she's on call 24/7.
4: Yes,
11: so.
4: Yes. And it's
2: what
4: hard to be
2: do?
4: Present, be a mom and do that. That's tough.
2: What does
11: she's
2: do?
11: In she's in aviation. She's a trip coordinator in aviation for her clients.
2: Yeah.
4: So yeah.
2: What do you do?
11: Same thing, except I'm on the operations side.
2: OK. Okay. What's your career trajectory? What will you be making in 5 years?
11: That's a good question. I haven't actually researched that. I'm not entirely sure.
2: What do you think?
11: I will say,
2: based on the last 5 years, what do you think?
11: Well, when in 2022, I was making $60K and now I'm at 103. So I've almost doubled up in 3 years. I don't expect it to go up too much higher, especially in the next 3 years, but I would say maybe 120, 130 within the next 5 years.
2: Well, that would just be cost of living only. You need to be doing better than that. But I don't know anything about your world, what it should pay. I'm just saying that's one of my considerations is we're looking at this at a snapshot rather than a film strip. The snapshot is today, but life is not a snapshot. It's a film strip. So the next frame will be different. The next frame will be different. And 5 years from now, you'll be making more. 5 years from now, you'll have a 9-year-old. 5 years from now, you know, you'll have a 7-year-old. And so these things start to, the picture starts to change as you go through the film.
4: Yeah. And Alex, and I just know even with my own group of friends, I've had some that homeschool that still do. I have some that homeschool for 3 years and then they were like, I kind of want to go back and do that. You know, you guys can make different decisions too. This isn't a decision you have to make that's going to be your forever. So you guys have worked hard. You've sacrificed. You've made wise choices to get to this place that it's even an option. If you called us and said, oh, I make 30 grand and she makes 100 and she wants to quit, I don't think we can live on 30. You wouldn't have an option at that point. You both would have to work.
2: The math would tell you.
4: That's right. So everything's a green light to me.
2: Yeah, I hear green light. If you want to be super sure, and you're a very detailed person, I can also tell that by the way you're asking the questions and answering the questions. You could real simply between now and the time that you're going to pull the plug on this, just practice living on
4: your
2: income.
4: Because it'll be
2: August. Banking her entire income.
4: Yeah, next month, you guys just do that. And
2: plus or minus daycare or whatever else is going to go away when she comes home, right? You'll save on daycare. You'll save some on car gas when she comes home. You'll save some on clothing when she comes home.
4: Is that true, Alex? What's the child care situation?
11: We both work from home and watch our kids here, so we don't have any daycare costs.
4: Okay. Yeah. Well, regardless, I mean, I think it's what you guys want to do, and again, everything else supports it. So I'm a yes. If you wanted to ask can my wife quit? She can. Yes.
2: Under the scenario that you just came out with, is there a portion? Can she do something? I mean, a different, maybe a halftime of what she's doing now.
4: I think she wants to homeschool.
2: Maybe for
4: and
2: a different.
4: Home.
2: I know, but they're both at home now watching the kids. That's new information I just got. So,
4: it's brand new information.
2: Yeah, it is. Bury the lead.
4: That's from.
2: But the it's fine. It's fine. Mathematically, you know, if you're both going to the office and she won't go to the office anymore, and she wants to stay home full time, that's fine. If she's already doing this from home and she could just cut back by 75%,
4: yeah, and do a little something if she wants,
2: that would be fine. And that all of a sudden the thing, it may be a toxic environment that company, I don't know, but it's not too toxic. She's not there. But,
4: Boundaries. Sounds like no boundaries. She's on call 24/7 is what he said. So that.
2: Yeah, you could drop that and say, I'm going to pick up these pieces of operations in the booking and I'll work this many hours a day.
4: If
2: and
4: she
2: see
4: wants, yeah.
2: If you can find that kind of thing. She's got the ability to do that. And because you're already both there, you're already both watching the kids. So, yeah. Wow. All right. Open phones at 888-825-5225. Thank you for joining us, America. We're glad you are with us. If you're facing that kind of thing, the Every Dollar budgeting app can help. Rachel said it. He said it. Sit down and just run your budget out as if the other person's income wasn't there.
4: Mm-hmm.
2: And then exactly what does it look like?
4: Yeah.
2: And that tells you, and then the pure proof is in the pudding is, let's say she was in an office and you said, okay, other than daycare, we're going to bank her whole check. In this case, you'd bank her whole check for a couple months and prove to yourself you can live on his check, right? And if you just bank it, just put it over there in a little account for 3 or 4 months and you can always move it on to another goal later, throw it on the house or whatever else. You just set it over there, pay one house payment and bank her check and see what the budget looks like and prove it to yourself. I mean, because if you do that for like 3 months, you'll be going, oh, this, yeah, we can do this. Or, oh, this is awful. I don't want to do this. It puts all the theory to test.
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1: This program is designed to provide accurate and authoritative information with regard to the subject matter covered. This information is given with the understanding that neither the host nor the station is engaged in rendering legal, accounting, or other professional advice. Since the details of your situation are fact-dependent, you should additionally seek the services of a competent professional.

0: Haley is in Portland, Oregon. Hey, Haley, what's up?
1: Hi. I have a question or looking for advice.
0: Okay.
1: Me and my boyfriend have been together for like 2 years. We're house hunting. I have money to put down to make an affordable down payment. How do I convey to him I'm not going to continue looking for houses until we get married?
0: What would happen if you just said that?
1: I've said it, and it's like not hitting. So you can continue looking. And
0: I'm interested to hear Rachel's take, because my take is the old guy is that women have been saying put a ring on it or you get nothing, honey, since time began.
1: Right.
0: This is like a normal thing. So, I don't know.
2: Yeah, where did the conversation lead to the fact that you guys were actually looking at houses? Or did you change your mind in the middle of it, thinking like, I don't think I want to buy a house with a guy I'm not married to, and you changed your mind? Or did he just randomly start looking at houses? Like, how did it even begin?
1: No, like, it's been, like, progressive and, like, worked up to it, and then looking and me having an inheritance where I could put substantial chunk down. But I own my house outright currently, and I'm not looking at uprooting my kid until I have like that marital commitment and insurance.
2: Sure.
0: Yeah.
1: So.
0: Very smart.
1: Like
0: for you.
1: Yeah. Yeah.
0: I mean, it's some version of put a ring on it, honey. I mean, you know. I mean. It's
1: yeah, because I've said I don't just want a ring to do this. I don't want engagement.
0: No, I mean get married. That's marriage. my way of saying get married.
2: Yeah,
0: I'm agreeing with you. Yeah, women have been saying not until we're married for as long as time has begun. Okay, and okay. So and a few guys, but not as many.
1: Yeah, so, no, I already own a business. I don't want to find
0: how old
1: a
0: are you?
1: Harder. I want to. I'm 39.
0: Yeah, so you're an established like adult person.
2: Mm-hmm.
1: Yeah,
0: you're not in a needy position at all.
1: No, it not at all. So,
2: do you think he will be the one you marry?
1: I would love to marry him. He's a great guy. I'm not into like commingling the finances.
0: Yeah, I agree.
1: And I've said it, and he's
0: it's just
1: not,
0: it's very like, dangerous. I think you're just going to have a very clear, no child in the room, no music playing, no distraction, very clear, define the relationship conversation, and just, you know, here's what I think. I think I love you, and I think I do want to spend my life with you. I'm not going to, I've worked so hard to get where we are, and because this is inherited money, my grandmother would roll over in her grave. And
2: it's just not wise right now.
0: And I'm just don't feel the wisdom in this, and I'm not going to do this out of order. And so I'll be happy to look at a home together and even put my home involved or some of my money involved or whatever, because we're going to combine our lives when we're married. But until we're married, I'm not going to. And you just need to hear that. And if that's a deal breaker for you, then you need to think about that.
1: Okay.
0: I mean, you just got a kind of clarity, right?
1: I've tried to make it pretty clear, but like, you know, he continues to like look at houses and consider my.
0: Well, you can go look at houses,
1: payment,
0: but I'm not.
1: But like, yeah.
2: What's his living situation?
1: He has an apartment and cars and $20,000 to put down on a house, which isn't much for a down payment these days.
0: Mm-hmm.
1: And
0: what does he make?
1: He makes probably like $85,000. A year.
0: What do you make?
1: Probably 32 a year.
0: How old is he?
1: 40.
0: Okay. All right. So you're the same age. That's good news. And
2: you're only making 32 a year, Haley? Is that what you said?
1: Yeah.
2: Have you combined your finances with him? Are you guys? Or are you?
1: I haven't combined anything. He has a place.
2: But you're living on $32,000 a year in Portland with a kid?
1: Yes.
2: Okay, that's great.
0: It's amazing.
2: Yeah.
0: Well done. Yeah, that's a big strain.
1: Well,
0: yeah.
1: It's outskirts of there.
0: Yeah, okay. That's okay.
2: Yeah, yeah, yeah.
0: How
2: that's
0: much
2: great.
0: Inheritance did you receive?
1: Which time?
0: Okay, how much inheritance do you have, and who did it come from?
1: My mother, my estranged mother, passed away last year, and I was left a quarter. There's four of us. I was left a quarter of her federal retirement to the tune of about $214,000. And I have to empty that account, apparently, in like 10 years. Mm-hmm. And so I'm going to have to start taking RMDs. And I'm like, well, that'd be a great, you know, to rent this house out and, you know, progress with him and go in on a house together and start putting some RMDs toward that. But again, like
0: And that's the total inheritance?
1: No, I have other accounts and trusts beyond that.
0: How much?
1: Probably another $120,000.
0: Okay. All right, cool. Well, you've got a really nice nest egg. He has a better income. This sounds like a good situation overall. But again, you just need to be aligned. And I don't know. I sometimes have, because I'm a Southern person, we have a tendency to be too nice to the point that we're not clear.
2: Except for you,
0: and
2: Dave.
0: I stopped doing that about 20 years ago. And now I'm extremely clear because I found out that that's actually nice. To be unclear is to be unkind.
1: Okay.
0: And so be clear.
2: Mm-hmm.
0: And because it's not fair to him for him to have, you know, we're out here looking at houses and then what happened to Haley? She just jumped off the rails. I thought we had all this figured out. No, I think you need to be very clear. And he can, I'm not going to go look at houses anymore until it's part of a system that includes a date that we are married before we buy a house. And so there's no reason for me to go look at houses in that situation. We can do other things with our time.
2: And when you got the 214, you know, that was a year ago. If you have 10 years, you have 9 more years. And, you know, and realistically, if you guys get married in the next year or two, you know what I mean? Like the time crunch.
0: You can pull it all.
2: Yes.
0: You can pull it all at once and just pay taxes on it and put it as a down payment. And I would. And I think this sounds like that's probably what you were planning to do. But again, you guys, I think he's pushing on the gas and you aren't pushing on the brakes as hard. So bring it to a stop at the red light. Beep, beep.
2: Yeah, right? And that's wise, Haley. Like your gut and what you're
0: it's very
2: leaning
0: wise.
2: Towards is right. Yeah, so
0: it's the right
2: trust
0: thing.
2: That.
0: It's a very, very smart way to do this. And, you know, you've got 300,000 reasons to do this, a baby as a reason to do this. An established 39-year-old woman who's making it on her own.
2: Mm-hmm.
0: You know, you're not
2: has her own
0: you're not
2: job,
0: some kind
2: I mean,
0: of
2: her
0: desperate somebody or something here. This is not, you know, you're in great shape. And you got a good head on your shoulders. The way you even posed the question was, you know, there's wisdom and we could feel your spirit is solid, all of that. So trust your gut. You got a good one, you know. And but just you can be kind and very, very, very clear. And that's all I would do. I've not faced that situation, but that's what I
2: Yeah, and my prayer is that you guys have established a relationship and that he's a great guy, that he respect that and say, absolutely, okay, well, let's wait, let's make some plans. And you know what I mean? If it scares him off, then you probably wouldn't want to be in a relationship with him.
0: If it
2: him
0: runs
2: anyways.
0: Him off, he was there for the money. If he books based on this, he wasn't there for the right reason.
2: Mm-hmm.
0: So it's a great acid test in that regard. So he was just trying to sign up for a down payment. With some girl he met, you know, that's real scary, isn't it? I doubt it is, though. I don't think that's the case. And the reason, you know why I don't think so? Because I don't think she would have put up with him this long.
2: Mm-hmm.
0: I think she would have run him off before now. She would have smelled that.
2: We trust you, Haley.
0: Yeah. I mean, the girl I'm talking to is smart. I mean, that's, you know, she's got some brains. It's a good thing.
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4: This program is designed to provide accurate and authoritative information with regard to the subject matter covered. This information is given with the understanding that neither the host nor the station is engaged in rendering legal, accounting, or other professional advice. Since the details of your situation are fact-dependent, you should additionally seek the services of a competent professional.
0: Marty. Marta is with us in Indianapolis. Hi, Marta. How are you?
5: Hi, I'm good. Thank you.
0: Good. What's up?
5: So, my big question, like the main question, is going to be, should I get a loan, or should me and my husband, I guess, get a loan to get all of our debt together and pay it off that way, or should we refinance our house first?
0: Probably neither. How much debt do you have?
5: Without the house, it's about $14,172.01.
0: No, you should not get any kind of loan, and you for sure don't need debt consolidation. What kind of debt is the $14,000?
5: About $1,600 of it is going to be credit card debt. I have, or my, what I owe on my car is about $4,600. And then the rest is going to be medical.
0: Okay. And you have health insurance, I assume. So this has been deductibles and copays.
5: Yes.
0: Okay. Who's been sick?
5: I wasn't really sick. I had a baby.
0: Okay.
5: So that's what
0: and
5: it
0: you end up with $5,000 worth of bills having a baby out of pocket?
5: Pretty much. About $600 of it was for genetic testing while I was still pregnant because I'm adopted, so we wanted a little bit more information of what could possibly happen after the
0: baby. So what is your household income?
5: Right now, with me out of work monthly, it's about $3,060.
0: What did you say about work? I'm sorry, I misunderstood.
5: Right now, I'm only doing, like, very minimal part-time.
0: With you being out of work with the baby. I see. How old is the baby?
5: Yeah, sorry.
0: That's okay. I didn't understand you. How old's the baby?
5: You're fine. She's 2 months.
0: Oh, wonderful. That's so cool. And your husband makes $3,000 a month?
5: So I've been working a little bit, but about $3,000 was both of ours.
0: Okay. And what does he do?
5: He works at a drug manufacturing company out of town, close to us.
0: Mm-hmm. And how old is he?
5: He's 24.
0: Okay. All right. So the bad news is you have $14,000 in debt. The good news is you only have $14,000 in debt. And so Rachel and I are going to put you on an every dollar budget. We're going to give it to you. And then both of you are going to pick up side gigs. He's going to pick up a lot. You're going to pick up a little. You're going to look around the house and sell so much stuff the baby thinks he's next. You're going to stay out of restaurants unless one of you is working there. You're not going on vacation. And you're going to roll up your sleeves and put $1,000 a month on this by making an extra $1,000 a month, $2,000 a month between the two of you. Mm-hmm. And you're going to be 100% debt-free in about a year.
5: Okay.
0: But you're going to have to add some income to this because your income's already dangerously low. Would you agree?
5: Yes.
0: Yeah.
2: Yeah. And how when you go back to work, Marta, full-time, what will you be making?
5: What I was making before I left, I was making about $4,600 a month.
2: Oh, good. Okay.
0: So you make more than him.
5: It's pretty close. He makes a little bit more than me.
2: A little bit more, but he's bringing home $3,000, and you bring home $4,000 when you're both working full time. I thought you said. Right.
0: Mm-hmm. Okay.
5: Oh, I'm so sorry. I was looking at the completely wrong numbers.
2: Oh, you're fine.
5: He makes. I'm so sorry. He makes alone $2,400 a month.
2: $2,400 a month he makes.
5: Yes.
2: Okay, but you make $4,000 a month. Is that right?
5: That would be together after I'm back.
0: Okay.
2: Okay.
0: So both of you are got to work on your long-term careers. Both of your jobs suck income-wise. Okay? Your long-term career. Mm-hmm. In the short term, you got to work on some part-time extra work to add income to the household, but that's not that unusual when you're 23 with a baby. Okay? It's not unusual. There's no shame in that. So short term, we get our income up and we knock out this debt. with some part-time jobs. Long-term, we start really focusing on what do we want to be doing when we're 30 that pays 10 times more than we're getting paid now. What classes do we need to take? What certifications do we need to get? What new jobs do we need to get? Because you don't want to be 38 and making this kind of money.
5: Mm-hmm.
0: That's the wrong end of the bell curve. You don't want to be over there.
2: Yeah, and Marta, the medical bill side, that is one industry. If you call the hospital and you guys get some money, you know, piled in together, that there's a chance they will settle. They'll come down. There's a lot of stories that we've heard throughout the years, I know, of people calling, and that is one place that you could actually see your bill lower. So make that part of your part-time job too, is getting, tracking down the insurance company and the hospital and the bills and all of that.
0: Sophia is in Idaho. Hi, Sophia. How are you?
6: Oh, my gosh. Hi. I'm doing good. Yourself?
0: Better than I deserve. How can we help?
6: Hi. So I'm a stay-at-home mom. My husband and I are almost complete baby step number 3.
0: Good.
6: I have an opportunity to clean a friend's business office for $300 a month, mm-hmm. cleaning it twice a month. And I want to know how I can do that legally, meaning like with taxes and everything like that.
0: Okay. Well, the easiest thing to do is just keep it as a sole proprietorship, which is what I would do. Open a separate bank account. It's not legally, it's just keeping up with it, okay? Open a separate bank account and just put a business name on it. It's Sophia So-and-so, DBA, doing business as Sophia's Office Cleaning, or whatever you name it. Okay? And use your social security number. Also put your husband on the account. But you've got a separate account just for the business, okay? And you don't have to have a tax ID number. You don't have to have anything. You can do it in a sole proprietorship, a DBA account, doing business as. Then you put all the income from your side hustle into that, and any expenses, like if you bought cleaning supplies or something like that, any expenses you have around the business come out of that account. Mm-hmm. Nothing else goes into that account except business. Nothing comes out of that account except business. And then when you take money out of that account to bring it home and use it, you set aside 1/4 of it for taxes, and you're supposed to file quarterly estimates for your taxes on your business, and that's based on your profits. And so if you made $3,000 in a quarter, you probably would have set aside $750 for taxes, and that's going to be pretty close. And when you calculate out your quarterly estimates, they're not hard to calculate. It's based on your profit. If you need some help with all that, you can just get with one of our Ramsey trusted tax professionals, and they can help you do it. But the big thing, Rachel, is just to keep your business stuff separate.
2: Yes. Well, and the quarterly estimates. That's the one that we could call small businesses. That's some of the worst financial calls I feel like we get with small business. Now, she won't be doing like tons and tons and tons of revenue, you know, as of right now.
0: Yeah.
2: She could start to grow it, but
0: if you run a 1099 or you run a side hustle and you're not paying your taxes through the year, you're going to get hit in the back of the head come April. You're going to get the devil smacked out of you. You're not going to like it. You're right. It's one of the biggest problems we see.
2: Mm-hmm.
0: How'd you get a $20,000 IRS lien? Oh, well, I didn't pay my taxes. Mm-hmm. Oh, what is that? For 2 years or 1 year or whatever it was on that side hustle. And so all income in America is taxable. So, sorry, even if it's cash, no matter what it is, if it's income, it is taxable. And if you're telling the truth and you have integrity, you file a tax return, you put down your income minus your expenses, the difference is called profit, and that profit is taxable in America. Welcome to the United States. And if you start making a lot of money, you'll get the opportunity to pay a lot of taxes, and you'll get the opportunity to listen to some communists say you're not paying your fair share, which is absolutely ridiculous. So when considering that 48% of Americans last year paid zero federal income tax. How's that fair?
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1: 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This information is given with the understanding that neither the host nor the station is engaged in rendering legal, accounting, or other professional advice. Since the details of your situation are fact-dependent, you should additionally seek the services of a competent professional.
2: Welcome back to the Ramsey Show in the Fairwinds Credit Union Studio. I'm Dave Ramsey, your host. Rachel Cruz, Ramsey personality. My daughter is my co-host today. Connor is in Boston, Mass. Hey, Connor, what's up?
3: Hey, Dave. Hey, Rachel. How's it going?
2: Good. How you doing, man?
3: I'm doing well. My question today is about investing. So I'm 25 years old. I'm living at home. I make around $56,000 a year, and cash flowing college. So recently, I started investing in a brokerage account, and I was wondering, is it wrong to primarily invest into a brokerage account?
4: Just in general?
2: For what purpose? I don't understand your... Why would you only do that?
3: Yeah, so... Recently, I was thinking more about it. I should put money into the retirement accounts, of course, but I was kind of wondering, is it wrong to put more money into the brokerage account versus retirement accounts for the purpose of saving for like a down payment on a house or being able to use that money before the age of 59?
2: Yeah. Well, the first thing we would tell you to do is be debt free. Are you?
3: I am.
2: Good. And then we would tell you to have an emergency fund of 3 to 6 months of expenses. Do you?
3: I do.
2: Great. You're way ahead of the game. You're 25 and you're in college. What are you studying, sir?
3: Business administration.
2: Cool. And when will you graduate?
3: This fall, but I'm thinking about going for a master's degree.
2: Why?
3: I haven't been able to find an opportunity in the field that I'd like to pursue.
2: What field is that?
3: Merchandising.
2: You don't need a master's degree.
3: Okay.
2: No. That's not what's keeping you, holding you back. Are you working full-time now?
3: I am.
2: What do you make now?
3: $56,000.
2: Oh, you told me that. I'm sorry. You told me that.
3: No problem.
2: Okay. All right. So 25 years old, you're making $56,000.
4: What are you doing now, Connor, for a job?
3: I'm a deli manager at a grocery market.
2: Great. Okay. Well, I would start pursuing your merchandising career now while you finish up your... Are you finishing a four-year degree or a two-year?
3: Four-year.
2: Okay. Good for you. Okay. Excellent. Yeah, you got some pretty good basic business tools in your belt academically. All you would need for merchandising for sure. And what you need to do, though, is get in with a good company that lets you mentor and be apprenticed by... some fabulous people that have been in the business a while, and you can kind of walk alongside them and learn from them, be discipled or mentored, so to speak. That's what I'd be looking for, and I'd be looking for that hardcore and just working it like crazy. I'm going to send you a copy of Ken Coleman's book, The Proximity Principle, which will outline a good way to land that kind of position, which is where that's what I would focus on. Now, having said all that, back to your question. You're debt-free, you have an emergency fund, way to go. When you've settled in on your permanent career, maybe by this time next year, we would say that you are at baby step 3B, and people do two things at baby step 3B. That 3B is before they start putting 15% away for retirement, they sometimes take a gap period of time and pile up money for a down payment. And you could use a brokerage account to do that, okay?
3: Okay.
2: Sometimes they put zero in retirement. Sometimes they put a little in retirement. Sometimes they put the whole 15% of baby step 4 in retirement while they're working on their down payment. If you've got the margin to do both, save a good, strong down payment and start putting your 15% away at your new big-time job that you've landed by next spring, and you're loading up that Roth 401k, I would love that for you. But if you want to take a couple of years and do no retirement and just stack cash for your down payment, that's fine. And then, you know, you do need to get the Roth long-term working in your benefit, because from age, let's say from age 25 to age 65, the amount of money that is in the account that is growth is about 90% of the money. So let's say you had $2 million in there, then somewhere around $1.8 million of the $2 million is growth.
3: Mm-hmm.
2: That means it's all taxable. You're going to pay taxes on $1.8 million if you've got it in a brokerage account. If you've got it in a Roth 401k, zero taxes on that 1.8. And taxes on 1.8 sounds an awful lot like $600,000 or $700,000. So long term, you don't want to only have a brokerage account. Mm-hmm. Long term, you also want to have the tax savings of a Roth 401k IRA.
4: And the question you're asking is fair to say, hey, do I want money tied up till I'm 59 and a half?
2: Yes, some of it.
4: And so that's it. So I would front load your retirement, take care of the Roth IRA, take care of the 401k, and then anything beyond that that you want to be able to save in a brokerage account, you know, get some index funds, whatever that is for you, that's great. Then you can take it. But I would do that second to all the retirement. Go ahead and get all
2: and
4: that funded.
2: Third behind buying a house.
4: That's right. That's right.
2: Yeah,
4: the
2: exactly.
4: home.
2: Exactly. Yep. So, yeah. Sometimes, Connor, we get the question like a 40-year-old is worried about, okay, I might want to retire in 10 years at 50,
4: mm-hmm.
2: and I can't get to anything till I'm 59 and a half. And in that case, you do what Rachel's talking about,
4: like,
2: and that's your
4: account.
2: Third step, what we call bridge investing, and you'd have a brokerage account, a S&P 500 account, whatever you want to put it in, and you build some wealth there that you can use for those in-between years until you get to the Roth tax-free. Mm-hmm. But don't avoid the tax-free growth. That's a million-dollar mistake minimum for someone your age. That would be a huge mistake. So long-term, it has to be part of your decision-making, but it doesn't have to be the whole thing. And today, if I'm you, I'm landing that big job, and I'm going to stack cash for at least 18 months, maybe 2 years, and get me a nice house. And then you can start loading 15% in and get the house paid off. Work the baby steps. And I think you're going to be in great shape if you just do those things. Shelly is in Detroit. Hi, Shelly. How are you?
5: Good. How are you? Thank you for taking my call.
2: Sure. How can we help?
5: So I will be 43 next year. I have had a salon for the last, 8 years, and I'm actually looking to close it and possibly then just kind of stay home with my kids.
4: Great. Are you able to do that financially?
5: Well, that's what I'm, hoping to see. We have two homes. We just have the mortgage on our first home. So, again, I know this is, first world problems. My husband has always said, hey, stay home. I'll handle it. And I think having my shop has helped just to keep things going and keep things afloat. But I think I could.
2: What does he make?
5: I would say between the two of us, we're about
2: 150. No, I asked what he makes. You're quitting.
5: What he makes? About 100.
4: Can you live on that?
5: Yeah, I have other money coming, that has come in.
2: You don't know.
5: My dad,
2: you're dodging all over the place. You need to sit down in detail and do a detailed budget on every dollar. And you and him need to sit down and look at, if my income's not here, what does our house look like? And if you like the way it looks and you want to quit.
4: Maybe you sell one of the houses in order to make it work.
2: Yeah, might have to. Sell that other house, pay off your mortgage.
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2: 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Hi, Alex. How are you?
6: Hi, Dave. How are you doing?
2: Better than I deserve. What's up?
6: So I'm just calling because I was following your plan, and I was doing so well, and a few things came up, and I unfortunately fell back into the credit card habit. And I guess I'm trying to reframe my mindset to get out of the habit of using the credit card. And I've kind of been struggling with that a little bit. I really want to get out of debt, but I'm
2: cool. How much credit card are you debt have you got, Alex?
6: With everything in total, $23,000.
2: It's all credit cards?
6: Yeah, just one specific one.
2: How much do you owe on your car?
6: I don't have a car I do owe a car, but it's to a family member.
2: How much do you owe on your car?
6: $7,000.
2: Okay, cool.
4: Is that part of the 23?
6: Yes, correct.
4: Okay.
2: Oh, it is. Okay. All right.
6: Yeah.
2: And so we're talking about $16,000 in credit card debt and $7,000 on the car.
6: Yes, to be exact, yeah.
2: And what do you make, sir?
6: Between $3,000 to $4,000 per month.
2: Okay. How old are you?
6: I am 30 years old.
2: That's okay. Good. What do you do for a living?
6: I do factory work, and on the side, I do a little bit of food delivery.
2: Okay. So you said you were going along fine, and some things came up and threw you off the wagon. What came up?
6: Yeah. So my car broke down, mm-hmm. and which is why I ended up borrowing money from a family member to get another vehicle. Otherwise, I would be carless.
2: Mm-hmm.
4: What else? What was the credit card debt? The $16,000 you said you keep going back in. What causes that?
2: What was that?
6: Yeah. I was struggling to make ends meet. Paying bills and stuff like that is.
2: So we've outlined your bills. What bills you got trouble paying?
6: Groceries, gas.
2: Well, you make enough to pay those.
4: What's your rent?
6: I live with family, so I just help with the bills.
2: What does that mean?
6: Yeah. So I help with electricity, water.
2: Yeah, what's your bill?
4: How much of that goes to bills of that $3,000 to $4,000?
6: I would say about $250 a month.
2: Okay, so you got $250 a month for that. I don't know, put in $300 for gasoline, or $250 more. That's $500. You buy a little bit of food. That's a long way from $3,000 or $4,000. Why are you having trouble making your bills?
6: So,
2: you're partying a lot.
6: No, I'm actually not.
2: Where are you spending your money?
6: For food, I spend about $600 every 2 weeks.
2: Why? On one guy?
6: Because that's what I contribute in the household. That's basically what I help out since I don't have to pay rent.
2: Oh, I thought you said you had $250 you had to help out with. Now you're saying it's $850.
6: For like the bills.
2: No, now you're saying it's $2,000. $600 is $1,200 plus $250. $1,500 is your rent to live with family. 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
6: Yeah, so
2: $600 times 2 is $1,200 plus $250 is $1,450. 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
6: Mm-hmm.
2: The equivalent of, because you're buying food at home, and you're buying food out also, aren't you?
6: Yes, I am.
2: Okay. So here's what's happening, I think. I might be wrong. I'm just listening to you trying to diagnose over the phone here, okay? But I think you're disorganized, and you do not have a detailed every dollar plan, because you have margin in the budget you gave us. There is room in these numbers.
4: Yeah, and the problem, too, is, Alex, that the credit card keeps catching your slack. So you're a little bit of the sloppiness and the not having, like, really strict boundaries with your money, the credit card is what sneaks in there, and you end up racking up $16,000. So here's the deal. If the credit card wasn't around, you wouldn't have that option. Yeah, so I think, Alex, you cut up your credit card right now.
2: Where is it?
6: Yeah, so I actually did cut it up, and the mistake I did make, you know how most phones have, like,
4: Apple
6: Pay. Add your credit card?
4: Yeah. Apple Pay, take it off, okay? Take it off Apple Pay. It's not as exciting as cutting up a physical card.
2: As soon as you hang up, you reach over to Apple Pay and delete it.
4: Yes.
6: Yeah.
4: But that's the,
2: put boundaries up for yourself.
4: Yes, that's the stuff that starts to change your behavior, because it's not an option anymore.
2: And go on Amazon and unplug your card.
6: Yeah. Yeah.
2: If you want an Amazon account, it has to be on a debit card.
6: Okay.
2: Get your credit card number off there. As soon as you hang up, do away with Apple Pay. Completely delete it. You do not need it. As soon as you hang up, take your debit card and replace it on your Amazon account, or close your Amazon account altogether.
6: Okay. Yeah. I definitely plan on doing that.
2: And anything else that you use regularly that has your credit card number on it, put your debit card number on it and take your credit card off. If you're paying utilities or anything else, take it off. Get rid of it. Get rid of any sign that you ever owned a credit card. If I came and investigated you, I don't want to be able to find anything. For your sake, you got to get rid of it, because it keeps sneaking back, and had one guy memorize the number. I don't know how to erase that. But anyway, you got to put up some boundaries. But the biggest thing is, you don't need it if you would get organized and stick to the organization. You make enough to pay the bills that you have easily and begin to get out of debt. And if you add up what you're paying to live there, you ain't got a deal. So you need to look at that, too, and start thinking about a single guy for $1,450.
4: Because the food thing, I mean, you're not eating all of that.
2: You're not eating $1,200 worth.
4: No.
2: If you do, you got another problem.
4: Yep. So relooking at some of that, Alex, I think is going to help. And if you start putting some things in place,
2: it might be that getting out on your own with a roommate might help with a bunch of this.
4: Because you'd have a more
2: reality of what it is you actually need to spend for you to exist. Mm-hmm. And I don't think it's as much as you're paying to live there. So doesn't sound like it to me. But you can look at all that. It'd probably be good for you anyway. And so let's consider that idea. And then, chop up the card. You've already done that. Let's cut it off of anywhere digitally that it's stored. Get rid of it.
4: Welcome to 2026. It used to be like, get your scissors out and cut up the card. Now they're like,
2: now we have to take a sledgehammer to your iPhone. Yeah. Get your iPhone out, lay it down, hit it with a hammer. It'll probably help you in a lot of ways. Oh. Probably a lot of things would get better in your life when you did that. Oh my gosh. Yeah, Alex, that's the thing. And the other thing I used to do when I was starting all this stuff, Alex, 1,000 years ago, was I would pretend. I would say, okay, what if I had to pay off $2,000 next month, or something terrible was going to happen to a family member? And it isn't, but I would just pretend that. Like, if I had to save a child's life, could I do it? Well, yeah. I could get organized. I could get intense if I had to save a child's life. If I had to do something that emotional, right, visceral, and you go, okay, if I had to do that, then I could do it. That means I can do it. Now I just have to do it, instead of like, well, I think I'm gonna be Dave Ramsey disciplined. That doesn't work. Dave Ramsey isn't watching over you got to go do it. And that's the beauty of this. You fix the person in your mirror while you transform your finances.
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4: Today's question comes from Courtney in Minnesota. I own my home free and clear and have no other debt. My ex-husband moved an hour away, and it would be easier for me and the kids if I move closer to him since we share custody. Can I purchase a home with cash before my current home sells? I have a realtor and know that what we can list my house for and what I can afford once it's sold. We've talked about contingency offers as well as taking out a mortgage, paying it off once my current house is sold. What is the best way to buy a house in cash considering my situation? I mean, the contingency is probably the easiest element there. So, I mean, it would be that. And, I mean, honestly, right now it is it's more of a buyer's market. You're not, you know, stuck in 2022 when it was just insane and no one took even contingency offers. So now I would say you have a best case scenario with where the market is for you to be able to pull something like this off.
2: So mechanically, the way that would work is you could do two things. The straight contingency, you go find the neighborhood that you think you want to move into. There's six houses on the market. You look at them, you pick out your favorite one, and you make an offer subject to the sale and simultaneous closing of your home. Most markets, the way that's done, and it is a little bit regional, but most people in most areas of the country, the way that's done is they'll put a 72-hour clause in there that says they keep the house on the market, they accept your contract, you have terms. If yours sells, you simply close on it. Very easy. If yours hasn't sold it, the other house that you're trying to buy is still on the market. If they get another offer that they want to accept, you have 72 hours to decide if you want to close or not. And you wouldn't. You would walk away if your house hasn't sold. Because the only other thing you can do is go in debt to do that, and I'm not going to tell you to do that in this situation. So the other thing you can do that's if you can't get someone on the house you like to do a contingency with a 72-hour out, which is a fairly standard thing in the business, okay? But if you can't get someone to do that, what we did, Sharon and I did this, is we figured out the neighborhood we wanted to be in, and we looked at about six or eight houses out there while our house was on the market, and then when our house sold, we went and bought one. It was that simple. And we were ready, and actually one of the houses we had looked at, we weren't able to get it, it sold. It got away from us while our house was on the market. But our house sold, we went and bought one of them, and we were okay with that because we're not really, like, freaking out about a house or something. There's houses on every corner. You can get another one. So it's not like we're getting married. We're just buying a house. So You can move again if you need to. So the third option is sell your house and go rent. And then look for a house with the cash in your hand and just buy one. So any one of those three will work, and any one of those three will work without you borrowing money. So no, in no case would I tell you to go get a mortgage to make your ex-husband happy. No case.
4: Yeah. I mean, not to make him happy, but
2: well,
4: to be...
2: Well, it would be nice if we could be closer to him.
4: Yeah. He should have moved.
2: No. He's the one moved away. Hello. All right. Abby's in Portland, Oregon. Hey, Abby, what's up?
13: Hey, thanks for taking my call.
2: Sure.
13: I recently was appointed a power of attorney for an elderly family member who's not a parent. As I've gotten into her finances, I realize that she's got no money. Her IRA has been completely drained. She's got two savings accounts.
2: Where did it go?
13: She had someone that she had hired to assist her, and in the 6 months prior to me becoming POA, several hundred thousand dollars went up missing. Which
2: is
13: a different
2: charges?
13: Conversation. That's a different conversation.
2: Okay.
13: Yes, we
2: okay.
13: are. We
2: Good.
13: Are. We're on it.
2: Good, because I'm angry with you and for her. Okay. All right.
13: Yes,
2: no.
13: It just makes me shake. And
2: yeah.
13: But there's. I'm not going to see a penny of that. Okay?
2: No, you're probably. It's probably gone. I don't disagree. But, yeah.
13: Now she owns free and clear, no mortgage, a condo and a house.
2: Mm-hmm.
13: She also has a piece of commercial property that I can ultimately liquidate to fund her care needs. Mm-hmm. She's in an extended care facility now. Mm-hmm. But there's going to be some time right before I can get my hands on any of those dollars.
2: Well, how much time do you need? I mean, how long will it take?
13: Well,
2: What's the condo worth?
13: It's currently, like, if I were to look it up on Zillow, it's like $300.
2: Is it the cheaper of the three?
13: It is the cheapest of the three, yeah.
2: Yeah, sacrifice it.
13: Okay.
2: And get some cash in the bank to take care of her.
13: Right, but still, even if, you know, I'm just thinking, like, if I got an offer tomorrow, which I won't, because I can't list it tomorrow. I could probably list it next week, because I got to get it cleaned out. But that would still be...
2: Not if you're sacrificing it. You can list it and sell it by the morning and close it by Friday to an investor and sell it for 2.25. Dump it.
13: Okay.
2: If she has zero cash and she needs money this moment, correct?
13: Yes.
2: That's what I was understanding. Okay.
13: Yes.
2: And then the other two properties you got patience on because you did this.
13: Yes.
2: But
13: okay.
2: Otherwise, you're going to have a person in a nursing home who's out of her right mind, and you are the POA, and now you've gone and gotten a loan? Oh, gross.
13: Yeah.
2: That's icky. That's so icky. I'd rather give up $75,000 of her equity and sell that other condo for 2.25 as is, and you shovel it out, Mr. Investor.
13: Okay.
2: Let some guy that took a TikTok course come give you some money.
13: Okay. Okay.
2: That makes sense? I mean...
13: It absolutely does.
2: And it's very clean and very, very quick.
4: I used
2: to be that guy 30 years ago. I used to buy real estate like that. And one of the things we're not going to give you a lot, but we'll close it Friday.
13: Okay.
4: Would you do one of those billboards that you see, we buy your home for cash?
13: Or the
2: shop around.
13: The first thing I would do
2: is just go to Ramsey Solutions and hit the Ramsey Trusted and call the real estate agent that or two that were in the area where that condo is that are Ramsey Trusted and tell them, what have I got to do to move this? Do you have a couple of investors in your pocket that buy stuff at a deal? Because I got to move this thing by and close it Friday and see how any of them respond. That's probably the easiest way to do it. And they'll take care, tell them what's going on, and they'll help take care of you. And, you know, you take the least beating on it as possible. But I'm thinking...
4: But $200,000 is great.
2: I'm thinking $50,000, $75,000 off of $300,000 is probably going to get you anybody you want.
13: Okay.
2: And,
13: okay.
2: Yeah, and there's your 100... There's nothing else you could move that'll buy you a month. I mean, is there a car you could dump that would buy you a month?
13: She has a 2012 Volkswagen Jetta. That might get me $1,000.
2: No, it'll get you five, but it's not going to get you a month. What's
4: the bill?
2: What's the bill and who's it owed to?
13: Well, she has her bill for her assisted living, mm-hmm. which I covered her first month in deposit. That was $7,500. Mm-hmm. And that, but then she has a couple of credit cards. She has some medical bills mm-hmm. from hospitalizations and annual
2: I don't have to pay any of those for 60 days. They can sit.
13: Okay.
2: The only thing I got to do is take care of her.
13: Right.
2: If the Jetta, what's the monthly bill on the assisted living?
13: It'll be around $5,000.
2: Well, if the Jetta will cover your month, dump mm-hmm. it to Carvana or somebody, and that might buy you a little bit more time, and you don't have to sacrifice the condo quite so deep to get it moved the next month and then systematically work through the other two properties. Maybe we don't have to be quite so desperate, but just kind of work through your cash flow analysis that way. You're doing a great job, and thank you for taking care of her.
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12: This program is designed to provide accurate and authoritative information with regard to the subject matter covered. This information is given with the understanding that neither the host nor the station is engaged in rendering legal, accounting, or other professional advice. Since the details of your situation are fact-dependent, you should additionally seek the services of a competent professional.
2: Our scripture of the day, John 14:6. Jesus answered, I am the way, the truth, and the life. No one comes to the Father except through me. John Maxwell said, a leader is one who knows the way, goes the way, and shows the way. Classic John. Nice alliteration there, John. Well done. Scott is in Washington, D.C. Hey, Scott, how are you?
14: I'm great, Dave. Thank you both for taking my call.
2: Sure. How can we help?
14: I was married for 15 years. We've been divorced for 20 years. We had two daughters. They're in the mid to late 20s now. Both very good people. Never in trouble. Not weed heads. They're professional careers. Just never had a relationship, sadly. I've always said it is what it is. You can't make things happen sometimes, but I get an occasional, random text, hey, how are you? But nothing structured like at Christmas or Easter or Thanksgiving or Father's Day or birthday. Never a card, never a call. Just, the drop of a hat, you might get something random. My mom even will send, $50 on a birthday, and there's no gratitude. I mean, when I was that age, I was writing thank you notes because you couldn't afford long distance calls. And it was second nature. And I'm, doing my final documents now. I'm getting ready to rewrite the will. I'm like, they're not in it currently. And I'm starting to rethink it. Is there distance caused by something out of my control? Maybe they had somebody in their ear. I don't know. I don't want to ask those questions. It just seems intrusive. And a lot of water over the dam. And as I'm about to rewrite everything, how do you include what you know, the behavior into your will and your estate plan? You've always said a wise man leaves an inheritance to his children's children. I'm at a loss with where to go from here. Yeah.
2: Well, the sad thing is when there's that much pain, there's not a clear answer. You're not morally obligated to give anyone money, legally obligated or spiritually obligated to give anyone money. And when you leave a wise man or a good man, a godly man leaves an inheritance to his children's children is a proverb. But that inheritance is sometimes pastors will teach that as a spiritual inheritance, not a money inheritance. And I think it's both, personally. But if you're prohibited from doing that because you don't have a relationship with the grandchildren's parents, then you can't do that. So you're prohibited in terms of having an influence with them, okay? You're under no obligations. And and there's a lot of pain. It's very difficult to weed through all of that and find something. The only thing I would throw in is just, I have never, I mean, when you write this down, it's as if it's done, okay, until you change it again, okay?
3: Correct.
2: If you die before you change it, it's going to be done. And so, in a sense, when I write down something on my will or in my estate plan, I consider it done until I change it. Mm-hmm. So I have to be willing to, quote, die with it, not live with it, right? In that sense, one of my things, and I do this with team members that are leaving, I do it with anything, it's a situation like this, I have never regretted generosity. And generosity is a form of grace, and that is undeserved. That's what grace is. It's undeserved. Your daughters don't deserve this money based on the fact that they have not reached out, have not created a relationship as adults. They're old enough to have gotten away from people in their ear, to have healed from whatever happened 30 years ago or whatever else, and established some kind of relationship. They're not in a deserving role, but deserved has. So if you did something in the name of generosity or grace in your will, you would be doing it for you.
14: It makes sense.
2: Not for them. And that's a good thing. And if you did something for the grandbabies, you'd be doing it for you because you don't even know them.
14: Oh, they haven't hit the ground yet.
2: Oh, we don't even have any yet. Okay. Well, if there's grandkids, I'm sorry. If there's grandkids, then that's the children's children, right? So,
14: right.
2: Or if you left something in trust for future grandkids, that would be, you know, you could do that. It's more about you addressing all of the stuff that's in your stomach and in your heart while you're dealing with all this, and has very little to do with what's in your head.
4: Yeah, it's definitely a humility play, Scott, not an ego play, right? Of this, I've raised great kids and I get to leave them this, you know what I mean? Like, that feels good, right?
2: Yeah,
4: this is the other end of the spectrum. So it would be out of a level of just humility, and that you love them because of just for the sake that they are your children and not on any level of condition of a relationship, which is sad. Really, really sad. But that's where that's the posture that I would come from. Yeah. It's just as their dad.
2: You mind me asking how old you are?
14: 60. I'll be 63 later this year.
2: Okay. Are you ill?
14: No. I've taught FPU four times.
2: Okay. Thank you. I appreciate that. All right.
14: Well, certainly.
2: Yeah. So we're the same age. I'm 65.
4: Scott,
2: so.
4: Can I be nosy and ask how much will you be leaving, just in general, if it's not to them? Or to them?
14: Well,
4: but
14: right now the net worth about 2.5.
4: Okay.
14: And, you know, I'm not a spender by any means.
4: Where would you leave it if it wasn't to your daughters? I'm just curious.
14: Right now it's a couple of different charities.
4: Okay.
14: You know, orphanage, battered women's shelter, and a church.
4: Yeah.
2: I would do some of both because of you, not because of them. And and you can decide the proportions and whatever. And if you want to go really deep into it, you could leave some into a trust for future grandchildren as well. Now you've got to figure out who the trustee is in this mess, bless their heart. But that's the three things you could do. Nothing, something, and or something for the grandkids. It would be hard for Dave, even though I try to live my life on the other thing I just taught you, it'd be hard for Dave to leave a bunch of money to somebody who hadn't spoken to me. Like, almost impossible. I couldn't do it. I'd leave something, probably. But I leave a tip when the service is bad, because it says something about me, not about the service. And that's going to be their freaking Dave Ramsey story. So there you go. That thing too, but that's not going to do with this discussion. But
4: yeah, Yeah, I mean, that's
2: a hard, sad thing.
4: Well, it is. And, you know, and the hope, Scott, obviously, is that between now and then that there's some level of reconciliation. And you know what I mean? And
2: yeah,
4: things can change. Relationships can change. And, you know, that's the ultimate prayer, regardless of the money. But for the financial side, yeah, it just would take a deep level of humility, because you're getting nothing from it, right? Right, to leave you something because you gave me something, there's like a condition there.
2: Yeah, but that's not, it's not really conditional. It's just,
4: well, it's, it makes sense, I know, but you know, and it's not like the girls, because he said his daughters are not, you know,
2: they're not
4: irresponsible or crazy.
2: People,
4: yeah,
2: yeah,
4: yeah.
2: Yeah, that's hard.
4: That's
2: it's
4: tough.
2: Hard. I'm sorry. I'm sorry you're facing that. Yeah. Oh, man. Yeah, sometimes generosity and forgiveness and grace have more to do with what it does for me than it does the person that it's directed towards.
4: Mm-hmm.
2: Yeah.
4: There almost could be a level of healing in it. I don't know if that's true or not, but yeah. I don't know. There's kind of this like extra extension. Yeah. Or what you're leaving it to is beautiful too, Scott. The legacy that can pass on if you choose not to. What you've just lined out,
2: yep.
4: Incredible work in your city.
2: That puts this hour of the Ramsey Show in the books. We'll be back with you before you know it. In the meantime, remember, there's ultimately only one way to financial peace, and that's to walk daily with the Prince of Peace, Christ Jesus.
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Isn't it wonderful to sing Worship to God? Great is Your Mercy by Don Moen on the Light. And later this hour, I'm going to be talking a bit about one of the most beautiful prayers that David ever spoke. That's coming up a little later.

0: Connor here, and I've got a reminder for all of us that we were created by our God in order to praise Him. In David's beautiful prayer in 1 Chronicles 29, I'm going to read verses 11 and 12. David says, "Yours, Lord, is the greatness and the power and the glory and the majesty and the splendor, for everything in heaven and earth is yours. Yours, Lord, is the kingdom. You are exalted as head over all. Wealth and honor come from you. You are the ruler of all things. In your hands are strength and power to exalt and give strength to all."
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1: And I pulled out my sock on the circular needles, and the woman's eyes lit up. She immediately knew then what I was talking about. And I was showing her what I was knitting. She showed me what she was knitting. She knit a row on my sock. It was really lovely. And I was saying to her, I was just so excited. You and I were sisters from different countries. That was the feeling there.
2: Hello, friend. 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I'm Ron Harris. Before our host, Tim Whitehead, tells us about someone who's living out the Great Commission, I believe you have a special request for us, right, Tim?
3: Thank you, Ron. Thank you, friend, for joining us again on the Mission Compass. And yes, Ron, we have a special prayer request. 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It's been really, really difficult. Well, now we have a new one. Our field technician, Francis Jiroge, he lives in Kenya, and he builds our radio stations on the continent of Africa. He's with DR Congo. He's up in South Sudan. He was going across the border from Kenya to Tanzania with two towers, antennas, and some other equipment to help radio station there for a pastor named Deus Kanunu. Great partner ministry. He's got what they're called repeater stations. We're going to reach tens of thousands, if not a couple hundred thousand more people every day with the gospel. As he went across the border, they charged him a 45% tariff, and they determined the value of the stuff that he had. So we need, Lord, please, you know, help us with this. It's just getting harder and harder, and we need the finances. We had the project funded. We'd never do anything unless we got the funds in hand. We thought we had all the funds we needed, got to the border, and these extra charges. Please pray for us, Ron, friends, that God would provide not just the funds for this project, but a solution going forward. We just need his help.
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3: Yes, Ron, we got a great program this week. Normally, our communications team lead, Faye Watford, joins us every couple of weeks to profile an unreached people group. 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But this week, she's our special guest. 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Anyways, she is our interviewee, sharing about her recent trip to Bolivia. 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Greg is a missionary in Bolivia. Alex's father organizes short-term trips from people in Canada and the U.S. to go down, carry in our Galcom radios, do ministry amongst the kids in these remote Quechua villages. 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I like the paper copy because then I stick it on my fridge because every day there's a prayer request, praying for our staff members, praying for our partners around the world. We want you praying for us. Again, Ron, thank you for letting us pray at the beginning of the program. We believe that we can't accomplish anything without God intervening, God leading, God directing. So that's why we pray about everything here at Galcom. 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So you'll hear Faye's interview. You can read about what she and see the pictures from her trip. And then along with that is the prayer calendar. You can be praying every day. We'll even send you a magnet. Stick it on your fridge. Also the program, Bonnie Sela joins us. Of course, every week she comes in and shares her Reset devotional, 2 minutes to get us refocused, reset, but also is going to share some testimonies from around the world, her larger ministry guidelines. 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I think that's about all we got going on here at Galcom. again, pray with us, galcom at galcom.org. We got some great programs. We've already got some interviews recorded. You don't want to miss a program here at the Mission Compass. But without further ado, here comes Bonnie.
4: Hatred is heavy, and the longer you carry it, the more it weighs. I'm Bonnie Sala with Reset. A man in Russia quarreled with his father at age 20 and stopped speaking to him for years. "I hate my father because he insulted me," Sergei shared. "But this hatred is destroying me from the inside. I can't live like this, but I also can't reconcile with him." As Sergei listened to biblical devotionals online, he started to understand for the first time what that bitterness was doing to him. Gulbarchin lives in Kyrgyzstan, caring for her sick mother. The weight of this season turned her, in her own words, into an unpleasant woman, full of anger and even hate. Bitterness rarely announces itself. It settles in quietly through old wounds, exhaustion, and injustice no one ever acknowledged. Jesus knew this about the human heart. On the night before his death, he said, "I am leaving you with a gift, peace of mind and heart. And the peace I give is a gift the world cannot give." The Bible tells of the God who is the source of all hope that fills us with joy and peace when we surrender our lives to him. This is not a peace we can manufacture. It's a peace God fills us with. Sergei is still in the middle of his story, but Gulbarchin has already felt something shift. She says, "There is an indescribable peace. It calms me down and fills my heart. It must be from God." Two people, different circumstances, the same slow destruction happening within until the same and expected source of healing reached them both. The message that God's peace is stronger than bitterness. You can help send this message of God's peace to others around the world who are struggling with bitterness in their own language. Give a gift today at guidelines.org.
3: Well, thank you, Bonnie, for sharing again from God's Word through the Reset Devotional, as you do every week here on the Mission Compass. But don't leave so quick. I want you to hang around a bit and share a little bit of the work that you're doing around the world. You're not just working here for the English world. As we've talked about the last couple months, 42 languages now. Guidelines, devotionals are available. Do you have another story, a testimony, what God has done through the ministry in another country, another language?
5: I sure do. I have a really interesting story here from West Africa. So God has been opening doors for us to partner in West Africa. And, you know, as you know, this for our viewers, our listeners, for example, Nigeria is in West Africa. And if you've been following the news, you know, this is an area of great persecution. It's an area where Islam is really infiltrating and it's becoming very difficult to be a Christian. And so we have a story here, or a little letter or an email from a pastor in West Africa. He said, "Hello, I'm a listener to the Guidelines program." He said, "The one about taking time off touched me personally. I have never taken time off, even though I felt a great need to. Sometimes I would try to take some time off and always have to interrupt it. After hearing your advice, I took 3 days off work and left my mission field because of hearing the program for 3 days." And he said, "It really did me a lot of good." Just simple things like that, little reminders that God wants us to rest, that God cares about us when we are weary, and that even in the important work of our lives, even this pastor who's, you know, laboring under persecution and in the face of so much need, that God still calls us to come away and to rest with him. So I love that story.
3: Yeah, whenever we use the term West Africa, it's because of the security issues. We can't name the country. We can't put our partners at risk. So I'm trying to guess what radio station you might be on that's broadcasting into the different countries there.
5: Well, I can tell you what it is.
3: Okay.
5: I can tell you. It's a large AM, very powerful AM station in Benin. And we work with the ministry of TWR, Trans World Radio, and it reaches many countries, that one very strong AM station.
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7: He says, I've known Christ as my Savior for about 15 years. Well, how old are you now? Well, I'm 45. And you just live at home. Yes, he just lives at home. In fact, he says, I've got my radio with me. And so he pulls out this radio, and it's the old Go Ye radio. It's got no solar panel on it. It's order number 649, and I think we're over 2,000 now. He's running it off of AA batteries. So when we got to the end of the road, we said, he's got to have a new impact. So he's got the Bible. He's got all the everything that we can give him today. But he was so happy to think that, you know, he'd gone from a Volkswagen to a Cadillac in no time.
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3: Well, friends, every month here on the Mission Compass, our communications team lead, Faye Watford, joins us in studio to profile an unreached people group. Faye, always great to have you in the studio.
1: Thank you. I'm not really here for that time, though.
3: I know. We are so glad, Faye, you were able to travel with one of our long-term partners, Alex Muir, down to Bolivia.
1: Yes.
3: On one of his radio distribution trips. We love going on trips. We love seeing the radios in action. Now, we do all this work here at the office, building them and so on, but it's great to see them in action. First of all, tell us a little bit about Alex and Greg and the people you were working with on that trip down to Bolivia.
1: Yes. So Alex and Greg, longtime partners of Galcom, as you said, they work with pioneers. And since 2005, they have been bringing radios down to the Quechua people in the mountains of Bolivia. They have done, Alex said, 60 trips and have distributed 62,000 Galcom radios to the Quechua people there.
3: Alex has stats that he's shared with, you know, how many hundred different some odd people that have gone, how many different churches represented from Canada and the U.S., people from all different walks of life, just saying yes to God, giving up a week or two of their time to trek up into some pretty remote places.
1: Yeah, it was pretty high. I was quite worried about the altitude sickness, but I coped super well because we did fly into Sucre, which is a town at about 9,500 feet. So not too bad, but some people start to feel the altitude. We spent a couple of days just adjusting to that there. And then we started our trips up into the remote communities up in the Andes Mountains, up to about 14,500 feet.
3: Yeah, so isolated, remote, and you sent a picture to your husband, Mitch, that he shared with her in prayer time one morning of this really muddy kind of town square. Yeah. Like, it was pretty rainy, miserable.
1: Yeah, it was supposed to be the dry season, but the wet season hung on. So it was quite wet and cold and miserable. Not that that stopped the people. Some of the people traveled 4 days to meet with us and get a radio.
3: And not just traveled 4 days, walked.
1: Walked on foot. Through the mud, through the rain, during their harvest season, when they wanted to be harvesting in their fields, instead they made that choice and walked to us to get the radios.
3: I didn't know it was harvest season. So it just communicates the priority they put on just getting a solar radio and audio Bible so they can have access to the scriptures.
1: Absolutely. Super important to them.
3: Do you know why? Were you able to talk with Alex, Greg, any of their workers? Why is this such a priority?
1: It is one of their only ways of maintaining contact with the outside world. And a lot of the people that came to get the radio were actually believers.
3: Okay.
1: But they were believers that can't read or don't read. We visited a few churches and the people, they'd have their Quechua Bibles there. But Greg, who can preach in Quechua, he's amazing.
3: Yeah.
1: He would start telling them to turn to 1 John chapter 3. And there'd be a lot of flurry and people would be going over to their neighbor, asking them to help them find the passage. So even though they have their Bibles, it's difficult for them to read it. So having it in an audio form is so precious to them. It's the only way that they can get it.
3: Yeah.
1: Plus, they can listen to the radio station there and have daily teaching that really makes a huge difference in their lives.
3: Did you get to meet the pastor of those villages at all, or is it just the radio?
1: I did get to meet some of the pastors. So we went to one church and I met the pastor Anacleto there.
3: Mm-hmm.
1: Another community that I went up to, didn't see a church there. There was a leader in that community who had arranged to have us come and distribute radios. He wasn't officially the pastor. I don't really know if there was a church in that community, but there are believers there. And they are very, very excited about getting God's word in whatever form they can understand.
3: Yeah, just emphasizing how vital that radio is.
1: Yeah.
3: They don't have a pastor. Who else is going to teach them God's word?
1: Mm-hmm. Becoming a believer and getting God's word brings so much freedom and just life to them that they didn't have before.
3: Yeah, I'm so glad you got to go and to see it.
1: Mm-hmm.
3: But 4 days walking through the mud at an important time when you should be harvesting.
1: Yes.
3: That's how important getting the peace and hope of God's word is for these people. So I'm so glad you were part of handing it out.
1: Yeah.
3: Now, our friends listening on radio can't see, but you're wearing a very beautiful Bolivian blanket. Any firewood, rocks, babies tucked in back there that you're carrying?
1: No, that is what it's for. It's actually a heavy canvas sort of shawl thing.
3: It's heavy, yeah.
1: So all the Quechua women and a lot of men use this. Yeah. And this is like their all-purpose backpack. They tie this blanket around them and they put their groceries in the back. They have a baby in the back. And I have a picture of someone carrying a huge load of firewood all shoved into their blanket. So this is how they carry things. So even before I went, I'd seen so many photos. I'm like, I'm getting me a blanket like they have.
3: Nice right and there. Warm and heavy too.
1: It's
3: pretty cold
1: warm
3: up
1: heavy.
3: There.
1: It's
3: all
1: cold.
3: The time.
1: Yes. Yes, I was very cold up there. I checked the forecast and they said like high of 16. I'm like, oh, that's not too bad. Mm-hmm. A high of 16 at 14,500 feet is not like 16 here. It is more like 5 here. It was very cold. And you warned me.
3: I did.
1: I was still cold.
3: I told you, back lots of cold. It's cold,
1: yeah.
3: cold. But just talk about the handcrafts.
1: Mm-hmm.
3: You made a connection with some people there. One specific lady that you shared something
1: I
3: in common.
1: I did. Yeah. So the thing that really hits me where I live is I like to connect with people in other countries, even if I can't talk to them. Just to sort of go, hey, I'm someone around the world, but I'm just like you. And that's what really appeals to me. So one day we were at a community center handing out radios and we were staying at an Airbnb. I don't think it really merits that word, but it's a room we got
3: to
1: stay
3: in. You got to stay in a room.
1: So anyways, I was headed back to use the washroom and she was sitting in the door of her store. And as I walked up, I looked down and she was knitting a sock on a pair of circular needles. My mouth dropped open because I was currently knitting a sock on a pair of circular needles. That was a project I had brought with me to keep busy while I was there in Bolivia. So I went over to her, can't speak a word of Quechua. I'm madly gesturing to her and trying to indicate that I am doing the same thing she's doing. The woman is smiling at me. She has no clue what I'm trying to tell her. So later on, I grabbed Greg, who's fluent in Quechua, and I said, Greg, please come and translate for me. And I got my little project and I pulled out my sock on the circular needles. And the woman's eyes lit up. She immediately knew then what I was talking about. And I was showing her what I was knitting. She showed me what she was knitting. She knit a row on my sock. It was really lovely. And I was saying to her, I was just so excited. You and I were sisters from different countries. That was the feeling there. And then I started asking, they do drop spindle spinning, which is like, it looks like a top that you drop and you use it to twist the fibers into a yarn.
3: Okay.
1: So I got Greg to ask her about the drop spindle. Well, she gets out her drop spindle to show me how she's spinning the yarn. I said, I don't know how to do it. She insists I practice on her spindle. Then other ladies in the village, they saw her showing me the drop spindle. They both came with their drop spindles to show me the yarn that they were doing. It was just a really nice time. And I think it's super important to connect with people that way because, like Greg says, they have such a distorted view of us. They would say in their words of welcome to us, thank you so much for coming down from your palaces in the north to be with us.
3: Yeah.
1: And they don't understand that we're just like them. And I want them to get that we're just like them.
3: Normal people with problems, issues, and sin.
1: Yes.
3: And we've been saved by grace. This is just, what's the old saying? One beggar telling the other beggar where to find bread. We just want to tell them about Jesus.
1: And there, but for the grace of God, go I.
3: Yeah.
1: Because if I was living there, I'd be that woman.
3: Yep.
1: We're just blessed. We're in a more affluent place than they are, but we are all the same with the same problems, the same passions.
3: Yeah.
1: It's all the same.
3: Interesting. I'm glad you made that connection. Anybody else you made a unique connection with while you were there?
1: Yeah. Well, we went to a school one time. They were all gathered to greet us on their basketball court outdoors. Yeah. And they did little dances for us and singing. It was great, actually. They were really excited that we were there. So when we go to communities, we hand out a bowl, a spoon, a radio, a pouch for the radio, and a tract that's in Quechua. And we would ask Alex and Greg, why are we handing out a bowl and a spoon? And Greg says, simple. When we started going to these communities, they would cook up a pot of food and they'd all eat out of the same pot with their fingers. So it was a very practical thing that they could use. That is the level of lack that they live with, that they often don't have utensils and bowls. So we bring a bowl, it all fits neatly into a package and you can hand it to them easily. So we were setting these up and some of the school kids, as we were setting up this stuff to give away, they wanted to help so badly. They just really, really wanted to help us. This one kid, he was smart as a whip and he saw what we were doing and he immediately started trying to help us. So I was trying to talk to him, don't know any Quechua, but he knows a little bit of Spanish. They teach the children Spanish sometimes. So I was saying, I kind of know how to count to 10 in Spanish. And I was getting him to help me with 8, 9, 10, which I wasn't too sure about. He helped me with that. And then I said, English. And then I counted to 10 in English. He knew some of those numbers.
3: Oh, very good.
1: So he repeated it for me. And then like, okay, Quechua, Quechua. And he was trying to teach me Quechua, which bears no resemblance to English or Spanish. I couldn't even get like the first few numbers.
3: A lot of people think Quechua sounds Oriental. If I go to somewhere and I play some Quechua, they're like, that sounds Chinese. I'm like, not even close.
1: Yeah.
3: But yeah, it's really.
1: It sounds Asian.
3: Yeah.
1: Like, for example, the word for yes in Quechua is ari. And I'm like, okay, I can't connect that to any word I know in English, French, Spanish, whatever. Yeah. I was also teaching him French and Irish.
3: Oh, okay.
1: I was teaching him how to count to 10, all those languages. Anyways, it was a really cool connection. His name was Fernando. So I fondly remember Fernando. And I told him he was muy inteligente, very intelligent. He said, no, no, no. And I said, sí, sí. Yeah. Really wonderful. But just again, that connection is like, I'm not above you. You have things to teach me and I have things to teach you. We can learn from each other.
3: That's, how you engage. Teach me, Quechua. You have something to offer, something of value.
1: Yes.
3: And this is important when we go on mission trips. We're not the great white hope, so to speak, going somewhere. We just want to share some of God's love, bring some help, learn something ourselves. We often, when people say, why do you do mission trips? Well, we need to learn some things too about being part of the Great Commission, about how to share our faith succinctly, clearly. We learn a lot too. So we only got a couple minutes left. Any big lesson that you learned other than just say yes in Quechua?
1: That's it. Well, we had to sing in Quechua too. That was fun.
3: Yeah.
1: Just the wonderful hospitality of the people. Mm. You know, it was funny. You could pick out the Christians. They just had a smile to them.
3: Huh.
1: And I'm like, one woman, I'm like, wow, this woman is lovely. And of course, she turned out to be a pastor's wife. And I thought, okay, no surprise there. So welcoming and so warm. And then the food. So I shared some of the pictures of the food that they would give us. These people don't have a lot, but man, they were determined to share what they had with us. So they would serve us these massive plates of food full of starchy vegetables and meat. That's what they had. And that's what they shared with us.
3: Nothing else grows up there.
1: No.
3: So it's lots of potatoes.
1: Lots of potatoes.
3: Like, you're Irish. Lots of potatoes. That's good.
1: I can't eat that many potatoes, though. They'd serve a platter of like 9 of them for me. And just huge joints of alpaca. We knew it was alpaca because the carcass was drying behind us on the wall.
3: Yeah.
1: And just so welcoming, so warm, and so glad we were there. Like, it communicated itself far past any language barriers. And that meant a lot to me. It's like, we need to learn hospitality from these people.
3: Yeah. I'm glad you had the chance. Like I said, it's been a long time since I've been there. I love my time. We have a ton of respect for Alex, who's taken all these teams, for Greg, his wife, Lily, who organized everything there, and his team
1: wonderful.
3: Of pastors, Hector and his team that go out ahead of time, coordinate with the villages. A bunch of white people are coming. You know, the gringos are coming. And like they said, the kids all had songs to sing and dances, the welcome. But again, we just want to be part of God's Great Commission, sharing the love of Jesus Christ. And so friends, I want to encourage you, contact our office. Just email us, galcom@galcom.org. Say, I just listened to the interview with Faye. I want to go too. I want to just connect with somebody. share my faith in Jesus, share some love, some practical help. Did you get a chance to share your story at all? Was there a chance for that?
1: No, we didn't do that. Greg preached, though. We did hear him preach a lot in Quechua. And then through a translator, we'd sort of share details about our lives and just try to connect with the people.
3: Yeah. I remember trying to play soccer with some kids. And at that altitude, I ran about 10 steps and nope, I'm the goalie. I'm done. But just connecting, you know, just sharing our lives with them. Friend, that's what the Great Commission is all about. When the Holy Spirit comes upon you, you will receive power to be my witnesses in Jerusalem, all Judea, to Samaria, and to the ends of the earth. And that's where the Quechua live. That's Acts 1:8. Mm-hmm. Faith, so glad you got a chance to go. Friends, contact us today. We want to get you on a trip with us or with Alex down in Bolivia. We're going to Peru. We're talking about Albania, maybe. But we'd love for you to share your love of Jesus Christ with somebody else somewhere in the world and hand out a little Galcom solar-powered radio and audio Bible. Faith, thanks a lot.
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0: You ever feel like you've made a dreadful mess of your life? You look back at sinful choices or thoughtless impulses, bad habits you've cultivated through the years, even good intentions that have gone wrong. Today on Truth for Life Weekend, Alistair Begg assures us that none of these things can cast you beyond the Savior's reach.
1: Father, as we prepare to turn to the Bible, some of us coming under that sense of trial and disappointment, others of us coming in a sense of relief and joy, but each of us coming in need of your voice and hearing from your word, we pray that you will so meet with us in this time as we study the Bible that we might know that we're not simply listening to a man talking about something that he found out, but that divine dialogue takes place between your spirit and our hearts, using your word, the Bible, to show us who we are and what we are like, and to show us who Jesus is and how wonderfully he loves those whom he has come to save. And we ask this in his name. Amen. There is great clarity in what John sets out. He's written his gospel. He tells us at the end, he's written these things down in order that men and women might come to believe, and that by believing they might find life in Jesus' name. So the writing of the gospel is not simply to provide us with information, nor is the reading of the gospel to provide us solely with information, but in order to bring about a transformation, the transformation that is brought about in the life of an individual when they come to understand who Jesus is and why it is he's come and what it is he has accomplished. Now, I want to point out to you three further expressions of clarity that are essential in looking at chapter 4 together. The first is in verse 15. These are all in chapter 3. In verse 15 of chapter 3, we read, "Everyone who believes in him may have eternal life." Notice the comprehensive nature of that statement. This is not some peculiar esoteric interest, but it transcends racial and gender boundaries, and indeed it reaches out around the whole world. And then in verse 17, we're told that God did not send Jesus into the world to condemn the world, but to save the world through him. The purpose of Jesus' coming was not condemnatory, but it was salvific. He came in order to save men and women. And then at the end of chapter 3, in verse 36, we discover with equal clarity that to refuse Jesus is to reject life and to settle for darkness and death. To refuse Jesus is to reject life and to settle for darkness and death. It's a very staggering and a very solemn statement, is it not? Whoever believes in the Son has eternal life, reminding us that eternal life is not something that begins after you die, but eternal life is something that begins when we come to trust in Jesus. So it's a present tense experience that goes on into eternity. Whoever believes in the Son has eternal life. Whoever rejects the Son will not see life, for God's wrath remains on him. Now, I point out these three things by way of clarification, because we're now going to look at the encounter Jesus had with a woman who is in every sense at the other end of the spectrum from the religious Jew in chapter 3. She is on the social, moral, and religious line of things at the very opposite end from Nicodemus. It's good, actually, to keep these two chapters in view when you're thinking about the way in which Jesus deals with individuals. The man, whom you'll have to consider for your homework in chapter 3, you will discover to be learned, powerful, respected, and theologically trained. It is this man who arrives under cover of darkness to meet Jesus. He is a man, a Jew, and a ruler. You go into chapter 4, and now it is a woman. The woman arrives not under cover of darkness, but in the brightness of the noonday sun. We read that in verse 6 of chapter 4. This woman, by contrast, is unschooled. She's without influence, and she is despised. She is a female, a Samaritan, and actually a moral outcast. Or you say to yourself, what possible unifying principle could there be in these two lives? You really couldn't pick two people that were further apart, could you? Both in terms of gender, in terms of background, in terms of social status, in terms of religious interest, and so on. No, actually, they are at the opposite ends of the spectrum. But they are united in this one fact. They both need Jesus. They both need Jesus. Chapter 3, if you like, in the story of the religious man, makes clear that no one can ever be so good that they do not require a Savior. Some people think that God is going to grade on the curve, and they've looked around the rest of the people in the class, and they're prepared to take their shot on the basis of that. They're staggered to discover he is not going to grade on the curve, but he has set a very final standard in the person of his Son. And then it becomes apparent that I could never be good enough. And that's what chapter 3 makes clear. Chapter 4, conversely, makes clear that you can never be so bad as to be beyond the saving bounds of Jesus, which is really terrific good news, isn't it? I mean, there are some mechanisms for changing your life that demand a certain standard, a certain intellect, a certain capacity. And if you fit that framework, then the possibility of signing up and going on is there. However, if you don't meet those standards, then it's just nowhere for you at all. Whereas the comprehensive story of the gospel, verse 15 again of chapter 3, is that everyone who believes will have eternal life. Whether you are a religious person and orthodox and devout, or whether you are an irreligious person having made a hash of things and beginning to imagine that if there is salvation anywhere, it is a salvation that is presumably good for everybody else except you. And chapter 3 and chapter 4 tackle that. And I'm glad because in this congregation this morning, the whole spectrum is present. We have devout and religious people who are here. You've been devout and religious all of your life. Your religious background is such that you really regard yourself as fairly okay. And the work of the Bible is to show you that you're not okay, just as Nicodemus discovered he wasn't okay, and that you need a Savior, namely Jesus. There are other people who are here, and they wouldn't like anyone to know, but the fact is that before God, and in terms of their own conscience and their relationship to their family and so on, they really have made a dreadful mess of their lives. That is concealed by how good they look and the way they're able to conduct themselves, but deep down and inside, they have the sneaking suspicion that they are beyond the pale. And the good news is, you're not. Now, what we'll do is we'll take this in reverse. Start at verse 39 of chapter 4 and deal with the little paragraph that concludes the account. I've called this paragraph simply the talk of the town. If you have an NIV, you'll notice that the editors have given a heading to this paragraph, namely, Many Samaritans Believe. It kind of reads like a headline in a local newspaper, doesn't it? And that's sort of what it's supposed to convey. If you were walking down the street going into the railway station and the person was there selling the evening newspapers, as they do in London at least, then it may say on the hoarding, on the piece that they have there to try and encourage you to buy the Evening Standard, it says, Many Samaritans Believe. And you're supposed to say, well, I would like to read that on the underground. And so you grab a copy and find out, how is it that these many Samaritans have come to believe? And what is it they've come to believe? Who have they come to believe? What does it mean, many Samaritans believe? Well, if we'd arrived in Sychar, which is the town in question, as we discovered in verse 4, if we'd arrived in Sychar the day after Jesus had left, and you'll notice in verse 43 that he left after 2 days spent with these people, we would have found that the whole community was abuzz with the visit of Jesus. It probably would have been difficult to go anywhere at all, either in a marketplace buying some vegetables or sitting down to drink some coffee, Turkish coffee or some coffee, and people not say, so what did you think about the visit? And if we just come from an outlying region, we would have said, what visit? And they would have had to explain, well, the visit of Jesus of Nazareth. And we would have said, Jesus of Nazareth was here. What was Jesus doing here amongst the Samaritans? Isn't Jesus a Jew? Yes. Well, isn't that surprising? Well, it surprised us. Well, why was he here? Well, actually, we asked him to stay for 2 days. And did he? Yes. Yes, but how did he get here in the first place? Well, in the first instance, he was talking with a lady from our community, and she was out getting water, and that's what happened. The whole place would have been abuzz with it. And when you trace it back down the line, it comes to a lady. Comes to a Samaritan woman. Comes to a woman who, in the routine of her life, was just going about her business, heading for the well as she normally did. And revival essentially takes place in Sychar. And when we investigate why the city is abuzz with the news of Jesus, we don't discover that there has been a significant evangelist who has come to town. But we discover that this woman, having met Jesus individually, had felt compelled to tell others about the Jesus she had met. And as a result of that, the people's interest had been piqued. And as a result of their interest being piqued, they'd gone out to find Jesus. And when they had finally located him, they asked him if he would stay. And he stayed with them for 2 days. Now, in the very heart of it all, when the lady goes back into town in verse 29, and I'll just point this out to you. When she goes back into the town, she says to the people, "Come see a man. Come see a man." There doubtless were some cynics in the crowd, especially if she was shouting it out, who would have said, "Here we go again." Because after all, when it came to seeing men, this lady had a pretty good track record. She'd had 5 husbands, she had a live-in lover, and pretty well, when it came to relationships, she was notorious. But this was obviously different. "Come see a man who told me everything I ever did." Could this be the Christ? Could this be the Messiah? What a strange thing to say. What has happened to this lady out at the well? Who in the world was she talking to? Back into the town, making a fuss and a bother. "Come and see a man who told me everything I did." Could this be the Christ? Could this be the Messiah? I bet you've never had anybody come into your office and say that, have you? Pity. You could try it if you have met Jesus. Or you may have said, you know, come get a hamburger or come and enjoy the picnic. But really underlying it, what you're saying is, come and meet Jesus. I'd like you to come and meet the man who means everything to me. Well, let's go right back to the beginning, to verse 4. And my heading here was not talk of the town, but talk at the well. You can see what a genius I am at these headings, can't you? They're just remarkable. Talk at the well. There was a well and there was some talk. Why don't we call it the talk at the well? I spend a long time on this and I hope you're impressed. The reason I want you to notice this in verse 4, just the setting, is because, once again, this bears all the testimony to the historic accuracy of gospel writing, to the geographical details as well. There is nothing about this little section that has the notion of fabrication to it. It has all the indications of an eyewitness account. He is identifying the well. He's identifying the location of the well. He's identifying it within the historic framework of Judaism in terms of it being Jacob's well. And as they sit down, they look across to the northwest to Mount Gerizim, which you can still find on a map, and where you will find located the contemporary city of Nablus. This is a real-time incident in a real place involving real people. We have to always remember that when we're reading our Bibles. We're reading here the record of that which took place. And to this well arrives Jesus. Jesus had moved on from Judea. There was a great surge of enthusiasm for him. And as was often his case, he decided just to move on. And he's going off to Galilee. And on his way to Galilee, he had to go through Samaria. There's a sense there of geographical order. There's a sense there, if you like, almost of divine compulsion. And in making his way through the region, he came to a town in Samaria called Sychar, near the plot of ground Jacob had given to his son Joseph. Jacob's well was there, and Jesus, tired as he was from the journey, sat down by the well, and it was about the sixth hour. The sixth hour, by Jewish reckoning, is the noonday, ordering the hours of the day from 6 a.m. in the morning, being sunrise. Notice that Jesus was tired, presumably dusty, hot, and thirsty. the creator of the universe was thirsty. The God who had been there when creation came to birth, the one who was responsible for the establishing of two parts hydrogen, one part oxygen, sat by the well and was thirsty. It's a reminder again that this man, Jesus, is none other than the man who is God. The claim of Scripture is clear. This is not a man who assumes a posture of divinity. This is divinity incarnate. This is God in the flesh. Such a staggering claim. Who would invent such a claim? It is in many of the difficulties, the intellectual difficulties of Christianity, that some of the choicest nuggets are found. And don't be put off by these things. Think and trust and believe. And as he sits there, a Samaritan woman arrives. Verse 7. When a Samaritan woman came to draw water. Now, the emphasis on Samaritan, of course, is crucial because the Jews and the Samaritans didn't deal with one another. And that becomes apparent in the initial dialogue. He says to her, "Will you give me a drink?" His disciples had gone into the town to buy food. Verse 8, I think, is the explanation as to why he breaks social taboo. Why would a man speak to a woman in this way? Verse 8 tells us, because the disciples were not there to help him as they normally would have done. But we might wonder why it is that a woman would be there in the middle of the day. What a strange time to go and draw water, especially those pots being heavy and the sun being at its zenith. And the inference, of course, appears to be that her tainted past and indeed her present life had not endeared her to the female community of Sychar. She was not being invited to the ladies' gatherings. They certainly were not stopping at her house to call up and say, "We're going to the well, are you coming?" No, they did that when the evening shadows began to fall. That was sensible. She had to choose to go in the middle of the day alone. So a lonely lady makes a lonely journey in the routine of her life, and she meets a man. It's a great story. Love this story. Samaritan woman meets Jewish man. Jewish man says, "Could I please have a drink?" Very natural beginning, isn't it? Wonderfully straightforward. And also, just an expression of Jesus' need. This is not an opening gambit. This is not Jesus setting out a course in personal evangelism. Now, let me see. What should I say here? What? Let me think of a good beginning. No, he's thirsty. In fact, I've been reading this story again this morning, and I can't find anywhere where it says that Jesus actually got a drink of water in the whole process. Because it just goes question and answer all the way through. It makes me thirsty even thinking about it. He appeals to her sympathy. He seeks a favor from her. And in doing so, communication is established. The striking impact of the opening statement by Jesus is made clear in verse 9. The Samaritan woman, again, the emphasis, you see, Samaritan woman, not just the woman, Samaritan is important. The Samaritan woman said to him, "You are a Jew, and I am a Samaritan woman. How can you ask me for a drink?" And then parenthetically, an explanation. For Jews do not associate with Samaritans. Or if you're using an NIV and your eyesight is very good, you can look at the bottom of the page and the alternative rendering of that translation is, for Jews do not use dishes Samaritans have used. Because of the complexities of the Pharisaical accretions to the Jewish law, there were all kinds of purity factors in the washing of hands and the washing of utensils and so on. And Jesus and his disciples were to fall foul of this on a number of occasions. But the very fact that Jesus addresses her in this way cuts across all those normal taboos and boundaries and causes her to ask this question. Jesus does not answer her question, you'll notice that. But instead, he supplies a second question. And in verse 10, he says, essentially, if you find that surprising, that I would ask you for a drink of water, being a Jew and a man and so on, if you find that surprising, then wait till you consider this thought. And then he says, if you knew the gift of God and who it is that asks you for a drink, you would have asked him and he would have given you living water. He raises the conversation to a different level. She assumes herself to be in the position of providing what he needs. She's about to discover that she is actually the one in need of what this stranger is able to provide. She thinks she's in the position to provide what Jesus needs, only to discover that she is actually the one who needs what Jesus provides. Do you ever think when you come to an event like this that you might be doing what Jesus needs? That he sort of needs you to come here? He needs to know that he's liked. He needs to know there are a few people left in Cleveland that actually care about God or care about the Bible or care about Jesus. And that's sufficient motivation for you to come. And then you've come here and you've discovered that what you thought you came to provide for him has got nothing really to do with the subject at all. It's all about what he has come to provide for you. Now, your reaction may be very similar to the reaction of the lady. He says, if you'd asked me, if you'd asked this individual, he would have given you living water. And she said, verse 11, you've got nothing to draw with, and the well is deep. Where do you get the living water? Are you greater than our father Jacob? He gave us the well. He drank from it. And once again, Jesus sidesteps her question. He doesn't answer the question again. Why? Because it's not the issue. It's a red herring. I mean, it's not irrelevant. The questions are of interest. But he doesn't get into the Jewish-Samaritan debate. Nor does he get into the question of the historicity of Jacob and whether he is a greater person than Jacob. There will be time for that kind of conversation. But for now, he wants to address the issue. We're not going to discuss which well is the best well or whether Jacob's well has living water or anything else. Jesus answers verse 13, probably pointing to the well, everyone who drinks this water will be thirsty again. But whoever drinks the water I give him will never thirst. Now think about that for just a moment. The woman's whole focus to this point is about water. The reason she's at the well is because the well has water. The reason she has a pot is because she's going to fill the pot or the jar with water and she's going to take it back to use the water. She understands this. And Jesus says, everybody who drinks this water will thirst again, but anyone who drinks the water that I give will never thirst. Indeed, the water I give will become in him a spring of water welling up to eternal life.
0: You're listening to Truth for Life Weekend with Alistair Begg. We'll hear more about this living water next weekend. Here at Truth for Life, we often feature books we have carefully selected to help you grow closer to Jesus. And today we're featuring a book called Come You Weary, Enjoy Christ's Comfort. This book is a warm invitation to draw near to Jesus, to accept his offer to let go of your worries and burdens, and to come to him to find rest for your soul. Come You Weary is a brief 60-page booklet. It draws from Scripture to affirm that no matter what your circumstances may be, Jesus is waiting to relieve your burdens. His arms are wide open as he beckons you to come. All you have to do to find peace is turn to him. Jesus isn't waiting for you to clean yourself up. You don't have to have your life or the Bible figured out. You don't have to prepare. You just come. For more information about the book, Come You Weary, visit our website, truthforlife.org. I'm Bob Lapine. Thanks for studying God's Word with us. 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The Bible teaching of Alistair Begg is furnished by Truth for Life, where the learning is for living.
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0: Welcome to the Voice of Hope, a Bible teaching program produced by Heralds of Hope. I'm your host, Anthony High. In this episode, we continue our journey through the book of Revelation. Most of us have asked at some point, why does God wait so long? In Revelation 10, a mighty angel arrives with a stunning announcement. The waiting is almost over. But before the final judgments fall, God pauses, and what happens in that pause says everything about His heart toward people. Before we enter today's teaching, we at Heralds of Hope want to take a moment to celebrate God's work in our ministry. This month marks 58 years of media ministry, and we're humbled by how God has used this work to provide pastors, ministry leaders, and seekers with tools to meet Christ and make disciples of Jesus. Thank you for being part of that story. Join us as J. Mark Horst teaches from Revelation chapter 10, verses 1 to 11. Now let's open God's Word together.
1: That's it. You crossed a line. I've had all I can take, and this stops now. I've had it up to here. You know, all of us have either said words like that, or we at least thought them. We found ourselves in a situation that tested the limits of our patience, and when those limits were passed, we felt like we had to act. The Bible repeatedly encourages and commands us to practice both patience and forbearance. And yet, if you know anything about human history, God's people have struggled with the fact that God's patience seems far greater than ours. And many of those struggles are recorded. You can read them in the Psalms. Here's one from Psalm 94, verses 3 and 4. How long shall the wicked, O Lord, how long shall the wicked rejoice? They pour forth words, they speak arrogantly. All who do wickedness vaunt themselves. And then the prophet Habakkuk cried out, your eyes are too pure to approve evil, and you cannot look on wickedness with favor. Why then do you look with favor on those who deal treacherously? Why are you silent when the wicked swallow up those more righteous than they? That's Habakkuk 1:13. But then conversely, some people mistake God's patience for His approval or His indifference. In Romans chapter 2, verses 4 and 5, Paul wrote this, do you despise the riches of His goodness, forbearance, and longsuffering, not knowing that the goodness of God leads you to repentance? But in accordance with your hardness and your impenitent heart, you are accumulating for yourself wrath in the day of wrath and revelation of the righteous judgment of God. And make no mistake, the time is coming when the cup of God's indignation will be full and the unbelieving will be forced to drink it. Revelation 14:10 records that those who worship the beast, quote, shall also drink of the wine of the wrath of God, which is poured out full strength into the cup of His indignation. He shall be tormented with fire and brimstone in the presence of the holy angels and in the presence of the Lamb. So worshiping the beast in His image and receiving His mark of identification, that is the ultimate repudiation of God's patience and His mercy. The text for our study in the book of Revelation today is chapter 10. And it marks the beginning of an interlude within the trumpet judgments. The seventh trumpet, which contains the seven bowl judgments, isn't sounded until Revelation chapter 11 and verse 15, and it's the culmination of the three woes that were pronounced all the way back in chapter 8 and verse 13. The bowl judgments aren't revealed until the beginning of chapter 15, and so this interlude, as I'm calling it, is introduced by a unique celestial messenger. This section from chapters 10 through 14 could be considered the proverbial eye of the storm as far as the tribulation is concerned. Now that doesn't mean that there will be peace on the earth because the nations will be in turmoil. The Antichrist will be trying to gain complete control over the entire world as well as over every facet of human existence. So keep that in mind as we turn our attention to the text, Revelation chapter 10. And verses 1 through 11. I'm reading that text from the Word of God. I saw still another mighty angel coming down from heaven, clothed with a cloud, and a rainbow was on his head. His face was like the sun, and his feet like pillars of fire. He had a little book open in his hand, and he set his right foot on the sea and his left foot on the land, and cried with a loud voice as when a lion roars. When he cried out, seven thunders uttered their voices. Now when the seven thunders uttered their voices, I was about to write. But I heard a voice from heaven saying to me, seal up the things which the seven thunders uttered, and do not write them. The angel whom I saw standing on the sea and on the land raised up his hand to heaven, and swore by him who lives forever and ever, who created heaven and the things that are in it, and the earth and the things that are in it, and the sea and the things that are in it, that there should be delay no longer. But in the days of the sounding of the seventh angel, when he is about to sound, the mystery of God would be finished, as he declared to his servants, the prophets. Then the voice which I heard from heaven spoke to me again, and said, go, take the little book which is open in the hand of the angel who stands on the sea and on the earth. So I went to the angel and said to him, give me the little book. And he said to me, take it and eat it down, and it will make your stomach bitter, but it will be as sweet as honey in your mouth. Then I took the little book out of the angel's hand and ate it, and it was as sweet as honey in my mouth. But when I had eaten it, my stomach became bitter. And he said to me, you must prophesy again about many peoples, nations, tongues, and kings. Our observations of the celestial messenger in this text will help us to understand God's unfolding plan for the final days of human history. The first observation is a stirring sight. John writes, I saw still another mighty angel coming down from heaven. Now it seems evident that this angel isn't one of the seven trumpet angels. As I noted in the introduction, the seventh trumpet doesn't sound until chapter 11 and verse 15. And it's preceded by a new series of visions that begin here in chapter 10, verse 1, and run through chapter 11, verse 14. Nor is this angel one of the four fallen angels who were associated with the sixth trumpet. The extraordinary appearance of this angel and the uniqueness of his message indicates that his mission is of great importance. In John's vision, he sees the stirring sight of this angel descend to the earth in real time. In other words, it's happening as he watches. And the angel is wrapped or enveloped in a cloud, and he has a rainbow on his head. Now in Scripture, clouds can represent different things. One of them is glory, but another is judgment. Jeremiah 4:13 and Ezekiel 30 verse 3, among others, associate clouds with God's judgment. So I conclude that this angel is a messenger of judgment. And further, he has a rainbow on or above his head. And of course, the rainbow symbolizes God's covenant. God's judgment is about to be unleashed in keeping with the covenant he made with his people. Further, the angel's countenance is like the sun, and his legs like pillars of fire. He is the embodiment of Psalm 104, verse 3, where it says, who makes his angels' spirits his ministers a flame of fire. Now, the description of this angel is similar to the description of the Son of Man in Revelation chapter 1, verses 15 and 16. But this angel is not Christ, because Christ is not an angel. And scriptures, such as Hebrews 1 and others, consistently teach us that Christ is distinct from and far greater than angels. I believe the language here is intended to show us that God sent this angel to announce judgment according to God's plan. In the hand of the angel is a little book, and it's lying open. The contents of the scroll aren't revealed to us until Revelation chapter 11 and verse 13. The grammar indicates that this book was opened at some point in the past, and it remains open. That is in contrast to the seven sealed scroll that we looked at back in chapter 5. Back there, the Lamb takes that seven sealed book from the hand of the one sitting on the throne. And then in successive chapters, the scroll is unrolled, unveiling the judgment symbolized by those seals. But this book is different. It's already open, and it is specifically called a little book, referring to its small size. A single Greek word describes the previous scroll, whereas the diminutive form is used here to describe this one. And then John goes on to describe this unique angel as colossal. He's standing astride the earth and the sea. His right foot is on the sea, and his left is on the earth. And that seems to imply that his mission involves the whole world. It's really a bold and graphic picture. Let's move on then to the next observation. It is a simple prohibition. As John continues to observe this stirring scene, the mighty angel cries out with a loud voice, like the roar of a lion. That doesn't mean that the sound John heard wasn't understandable and was merely a noise. It was just very loud. And then in response to the angel's cry, the seven thunders uttered their voices. Remember, seven is the number of completeness. In Psalm 29, David describes God speaking through the sevenfold voice of a thunderstorm. And then in John 12, 27-29, Jesus said this, "Now is my soul troubled, and what shall I say? Father, save me from this hour. But for this purpose I have come to this hour. Father, glorify your name." And then a voice came from heaven, "I have glorified it, and will glorify it again." The crowd that stood there and heard it said that it had thundered. Others said, "An angel has spoken to him." So when the seven thunders had sounded, John was preparing to write down what he heard. And so that has to mean that what he heard was understandable. You know, I have this mental picture of John raising his writing instrument and preparing to make the first pen stroke, when all of a sudden, the voice says, "Don't do that." Instead, the voice from heaven commands, "Seal up the things which the seven thunders uttered, and do not write them." That's the opposite of the command that John was given in Revelation chapter 1 and verse 11, where he was told to write what he had seen and heard. However, this command is similar to the one that was given to Daniel in Daniel chapter 12 and verse 4. Evidently, the seven thunders are aspects of divine wrath that God orders to be concealed for the moment, rather than to have them be revealed. You might also recall that the Apostle Paul in 2 Corinthians chapter 12, verses 3 and 4, also saw heavenly things that he was not permitted to disclose or speak about. So try to imagine the impact this stirring sight and this simple prohibition had on John as he recorded this vision. And that leads us to the next observation, a significant proclamation. In verse 5, John resumes the picture of the mighty angel astride the land and sea. And in that unique position, he raises his right hand toward heaven. And as you know, that is the customary gesture in Scripture and even today of someone who is about to take an oath. The angel swore by the living one for ages of ages. And that's a common phrase in the Apocalypse for God's eternal existence. You can see it in Revelation 1:18, 4:9-10, and 15:7. And this oath proves that this angel is not Christ. In speaking of God, the angel includes his creative activity that spans the universe. And then, what is the subject of the angel's oath? The King James Version says that there should be time no longer. New King James and others say, "There will be no more delay." That's more accurate because this is not the end of time, nor the cessation of time. It simply means there will be no more delay in the fulfillment of the seventh trumpet. And this is the answer to the question of the souls under the altar in Revelation 6:10, who were crying out, "How long, O Lord, holy and true, until you judge and avenge your blood on those who dwell on the earth?" In the days of the voice of the seventh angel, or the seventh trumpet, when it is about to sound, chapter 11, verse 15, then the mystery of God will be finished, according to the good tidings he declared. And I want you to notice the plural days regarding the seventh trumpet. As we will see, these judgments occur over a span of time. And we should also note that this final trumpet contains the last of the three woes pronounced in Revelation chapter 8 and verse 13. This woe will be the worst one of all. The angel then refers to the mystery of God. Mystery in Scripture is that which has previously not been revealed. And we can see that in passages like Romans 11, 25 to 36, and Ephesians chapter 1, verses 9 through 10. Here, apparently, the whole purpose of human history is in view. It includes judgment, as it's described for us in the book of Revelation, and the overall outworking of history. That includes the salvation of the Jewish people and of others who come to faith in Jesus Christ. The angel says that the mystery of God will be declared, and that is the same word that is used to announce the good news of salvation, euangelizo. So as we reflect with John on the stirring sight, and the simple prohibition, and the significant proclamation, that brings us to our final observation, which is a singular scroll. Once again, John hears not the voice of the angel, but the voice from heaven. And the voice commands him, "Go, take the little book which is open in the hand of the angel who stands on the sea and on the earth." So leaving his position by the doorway to heaven, chapter 4, verse 1, John moves to meet the angel and to obey the command the voice from heaven gave to him. What was in this little book that was so important? It contains all the information regarding the seventh trumpet with the bowl judgments, and we find these in Revelation chapters 15 through 17. Accordingly, John says to the angel, "Give me the little book." And that's not a request, it's a command, as John is obeying what he was commanded to do. This angel is also a creature under authority, and so he responds by saying, "Take it and eat it down, and it will make your stomach bitter, but it will be as sweet as honey in your mouth." Both Ezekiel and Jeremiah had similar experiences. However, in their case, bitterness isn't mentioned. The clue to the symbolic meaning of eating the little book is found in verse 11. It specifically states that the book's content is prophecy, future prophecy, regarding the middle and second half of the tribulation. You know, even today, to many professing believers, prophecy is, we might say, sweet. They're interested in teaching on prophetic scriptures. Some speakers and authors have made a very lucrative business of that sweetness and that interest through books and movies and conferences. However, the sweet taste the prophecy left in John's mouth was quickly followed by bitterness in his stomach. That should be the experience of every genuine believer. According to Ezekiel 33:11, God has no pleasure in the death of the wicked. Let me read Ezekiel's words. "As I live, declares the Lord God, I have no pleasure in the death of the wicked, but that the wicked turn from his way and live. Turn back from your evil ways, for why will you die, O house of Israel?" That sentiment is not limited to Israel. It's God's heart for everyone, for all people. You know, even as we've been viewing these horrible judgments that will be visited on the wicked during the Great Tribulation, we must remember that judgment is not God's ultimate goal. No, these judgments are being poured out with the hope that mankind will repent and turn to God. There's a sense in which these judgments are acts of mercy. They are meant to bring mankind face to face with the holiness of God and to cry out to Him in repentance. According to 1 Thessalonians 4:13 to 18 and chapter 5 verse 9, the only way to escape this coming judgment is by way of the rapture. And to qualify for the rapture, one must accept Jesus as the Messiah, and not just intellectually, but in a transformative way. Jesus must be both Savior and Lord. This knowledge of the coming judgment should motivate every believer to share the gospel. None of us who is a Christ follower should ever have the attitude, "Oh, I can't wait until the wicked get what they deserve." You know, we must remember that apart from Christ, we are under the same judgment. And just as we have little concept concerning the glories of heaven, I believe we have little concept of the horrors of eternal hell. And sadly, there is a continuing element within Christendom that seeks to diminish the horrors of hell or erase them completely through the false teachings of conditional immortality and universalism. May God have mercy on us. We must remember that John's real-life experience mirrored the prophecies that were being revealed to him. He had partaken of the Word of God, and he had experienced the sweetness of forgiveness and eternal life through Jesus. And yet it was because of this same Jesus that he was in exile. This is a reminder to us that life with Christ is a mixture of joy and sorrow, pain and pleasure, blessing and suffering. But in the end, it will be worth it all to see our Savior face to face. The angel's final message to John was, "You must prophesy again about many peoples, nations, tongues, and kings." This statement points to what has already been disclosed and describes vivid, dramatic action in the present tense. We could read it like this: "You must again be prophesying." Yes, there is still much more to come, according to Revelation 11:15, and John would prophesy in the presence of this list of people who are mentioned 7 times in the book of Revelation, beginning with chapter 5 and verse 9. The invitation John was given to eat the scroll is God's invitation to everyone who would participate in the blessing of his word. In John 6:63, Jesus said, "It is the Spirit who gives life. The flesh is no help at all. The words that I have spoken to you are spirit and life." Furthermore, he said in the context of his prophetic teaching in Matthew chapter 24, "Heaven and earth will pass away, but my words will not pass away." We live in a time when the Word of God is being neglected, ignored, minimized, and twisted to suit the lifestyles of those who reject absolute truth. But you know something? We must not forget the inescapable law of sowing and reaping. Yes, we are free to choose what we do with God's word and how we respond to it now. But ultimately, it will stand in judgment over us. The day is approaching when there will be no

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The image of John eating the scroll stays with you. The word of God is sweet, but when we truly understand what is coming to those who reject it, that sweetness turns into something heavy. God takes no pleasure in judgment. His desire is that people turn to Him and live. If today's episode stirred something in you, we'd love to hear from you. 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